0: exists. This is why I do not wish to linger or lament further upon the difficulties before us. I wish instead to turn our gaze toward the possibilities that lie beyond them. For within every crisis lies a summons to solutions, within every disruption, an opportunity for renewal, and within every uncertainty, the possibility of shaping a better future. The possibilities before us are immense. We have the possibility of silencing the guns through dialogue and diplomacy. The world does not need more sophisticated instruments of destruction. It needs a more sophisticated capacity for peace. In this regard, I reiterate Guyana's call for a just and lasting solution to the crisis in the Middle East, one that brings an end to the suffering of innocent civilians and recognizes the Palestinian people's legitimate right to self-determination and to secure homeland of their own. Reiterate our support for a two-state solution. We call as well for an end to the Russia-Ukraine war and the war in Sudan, and for peaceful resolution of all conflicts that continue to consume lives, uproot families, and extinguish the hopes of millions in other parts of our world. We reiterate our call for a viable solution for Cuba, one that is peaceful, people-centered, development-focused, and allows for the full aspiration of the Cuban people to be realized. Guyana reiterates CARICOM's offer to play a meaningful role in achieving this objective. In Haiti, resolving the multidimensional challenges remains central to achieving democracy, stability, peace, and prosperity for the Haitian people. The sustained support of the international community through the provision of key financial and material resources is critical to realizing these objectives. Ultimately, the future of Haiti must be Haitian-led and Haitian-owned. Mr. President, turning to my own country, Guyana has always advanced the peaceful settlement of the controversy in relation to our border with Venezuela. Despite the historical truth clearly outlined in the arbitral award of 1899, that determined the full, perfect, and final settlement of our border with Venezuela, we endured long and repeated provocations and aggression. The matter was referred to the International Court of Justice by the Secretary General, acting pursuant to the Geneva Agreement, and the court twice pronounced on its jurisdiction to hear the matter. Recourse to the ICJ came after decades of efforts to resolve the controversy bilaterally, including through a mixed commission and the good offices of the UN Secretary General. In full respect for international law, Guyana participated and encouraged Venezuela to participate in the proceedings of the ICJ. Now that we have both participated in the hearings, which were completed in May 2026, we urge Venezuela to abide by the forthcoming ruling in accordance with their obligation under the UN Charter, as Guyana will do. We look forward to a new era of neighborly relations in the interests of our peoples, the development of our countries, and the stability and prosperity of our region. Mr. President, in pursuit of a stronger and safer region, Guyana is honored to be a founding member of the Shield of the Americas, launched by President Trump in March 2026. Since the founding of this initiative, Guyana has worked closely with the United States and 13 other like-minded nations that believe in building a Western Hemisphere that values freedom, peace, economic prosperity, and a shared responsibility and commitment to fighting transnational crime and criminal networks. It is our collective responsibility to never allow our region to be overtaken by gangs or criminal networks. We understand that it is only through partnership, shared intelligence, and cooperation that we can effectively tackle the threats they pose to our economies and the livelihoods of our citizens. This week, I am pleased to join members of the Shield of Americas in adopting a joint communique which underscores our collective resolve to strengthen the resilience of our region in economic, security, and multilateral coordination. Mr. President, we stand at the threshold of a new era of technological advancement. Artificial intelligence, biotechnology, digital communications, and other extraordinary breakthroughs offer the prospect of transforming health, education, agriculture, productivity, and public services on a scale scarcely imaginable a generation ago. But a true measure of technological progress will not be how powerful our machines become, but how much more empowered our people become. Technology must not become the privilege of the few. It must become the servant of all humanity. Mr. President, we have before us a new opportunity for sustainable development. Development must not merely make our economies richer. It must make our societies better. We must not allow for the slippage in our pursuit of the sustainable development goals. We must renew our commitment to them, not as an inventory of promises, but as a covenant with our peoples and practical blueprint for ensuring that development reaches every citizen, protects generations yet unborn, and creates lasting, inclusive prosperity. One way to arrest the slippage is, as Guyana is doing, to mainstream the goals into our national development strategies, public policies, and budgets, so that they become embedded in the priorities we set and the resources we commit, rather than remaining aspirations. The SDGs must not only guide our ambitions, they must shape our choices and our national priorities. In Guyana, we have made significant advances, including universal health care, free education, modern infrastructure, accelerated access to affordable housing, opportunities for full employment, acceleration of financing for small and medium-sized enterprises, and digitizing service delivery. Mr. President, 2 years ago, at this very podium, I committed Guyana to provide global leadership on biodiversity. In July 2025, under Guyana's leadership, the Global Biodiversity Alliance was established as an inclusive platform. In just 1 year, the alliance expanded from 17 to 138 members, bringing together governments, institutional organizations, including the UN, development banks, indigenous peoples, local communities, scientists, universities, and the private sector. The second conference of the Alliance, to be held in October 2026, will begin to mobilize the resources and partnerships to deliver its ambitions. At the same time, we continue to advance our low-carbon development strategy, focused on turning forest stewardship and climate action into a new model for sustainable development. Mr. President, as we commence this 81st session, we have the opportunity to build a United Nations that is truly fit for purpose. The crisis confronting multilateralism can become the catalyst for its renewal. The United Nations must not be a monument to the past. It must become an instrument for the future. We need a Security Council that reflects the geopolitical realities of the 21st century, not the power structures of 1945. A council that embraces the emerging multipolarity of our world, including permanent representation from Africa and Latin America and the Caribbean. Mr. President, if the United Nations is to remain humanity's best hope, then this is not the hour to retreat from multilateralism. This is the hour to reclaim and to renew it. For it is in times such as these, when wars rage across borders, when the shadow of existential threats falls across the future of human civilization, when the old certainties are dissolving before our eyes, that multilateralism must rise. Multilateralism rests upon the proposition that our destinies are bound together, that the security of one cannot be at the insecurity of another, and that in an interdependent world, cooperation is a necessity, and where there can be no enduring prosperity when inequality deepens, and no just international order when rules are applied selectively. It is to that truth that this 81st session of the General Assembly must recommit itself. But recommitment cannot mean merely repeating the language of yesterday. The world has changed, and multilateralism must change with it. We need a new and invigorated multilateralism, one equal to the turbulence of our age, sufficiently courageous to confront its trials, sufficiently imaginative to navigate its transformations, and sufficiently principled to defend the rule of international law. To make the United Nations fit for purpose, we must make it more transparent, accountable, and responsive. We must strengthen the General Assembly and give greater weight to its deliberative and representative authority. We must bring greater coherence to a system too often divided by institutional rivalries, bureaucratic silos, and competing mandates. We must ensure that the resources of the UN match the responsibilities we have entrusted to it. But institutions do not reform themselves. They require leadership, capable of seeing beyond the present and imagining the institutions the future demands. The United Nations needs leadership that can bring its different organs, agencies, and programs into greater unity of purpose. Leadership that can build bridges where division has become habitual. Leadership that can defend the principles of the Charter without fear or favor. The United Nations needs its next General Secretary to work with all member states to restore confidence in the organization, mobilize its energies, and turn the language of multilateralism from aspiration into action. The reform of the United Nations, the restoration of trust, and the need to manage transformation is therefore inseparable from the question of leadership. And the choice of its next Secretary General will be, in no small measure, a choice about the kind of United Nations we wish to leave to the generations that follow. It is in this spirit that Guyana has put forward the candidature of Her Excellency Carlin Rodrigues Burkett for the office of Secretary General of the United Nations. She has served her country, represented the developing world, and worked within the multilateral system with a deep understanding of both its promise and its imperfections. We believe that her experience, her convictions, her record of service speak directly to the kind of leadership this moment demands. Her candidature, therefore, requires special significance amid the profound challenges confronting the United Nations and international order. We need leadership capable of restoring trust without compromising principles, of listening without surrendering conviction, of building bridges across the widening chasms between North and South, between large states and small, between the developed and developing world. We need a Secretary General who will defend the Charter not only when it is politically convenient, but precisely when its principles are under pressure. On a personal note, Mr. President, Carolyn Rodrigues Burkett, come from every experience, her very upbringing, crossed every struggle, every aspect of her accomplishment defined and broke barriers. An Indigenous woman coming from a small Indigenous village, defying the odds against Indigenous persons, the odds against women, the odds against poverty, defining every challenge and rising to the top amidst those challenges. Her character is built on struggle, sacrifice, commitment. Her accomplishments are crafted in her humanity. This is an individual of extreme qualities, not because she's a Guyanese, not because she comes from Guyana, but because I know personally, and many of you know this too, the permanent representatives sitting here in New York, you know her character, you know her integrity, you know her will, you know her commitment, you know her love for humanity, you know her love for this world. And I know that this world will be a better place with Carolyn Rodrigues as the Secretary General of the United Nations. In the humblest of ways, I call on the P5, the Security Council, and every member here, to look beyond the small country that nominated her. Look beyond the small country that nominated her. CARICOM as a body has endorsed her. And let us rise to the challenge of giving this Indigenous woman the chance of helping us craft together the United Nations we want to see succeed. The responsibility for recommending the next Secretary General rests in the first instance with the Security Council. And we therefore respectfully place before its members the candidature of Carolyn Rodrigues Burkett, endorsed by the Caribbean community. We invite all to consider her candidacy on its merits and to judge whether her vision, experience, expertise, and record can help restore confidence in the United Nations at this critical moment. Mr. President, the United Nations was conceived in hope, and that hope remains alive in the pursuit of peace, security, and human progress over the perpetuation of division and war. This is why we must not abandon multilateralism, because it is imperfect. We must renew it because humanity still needs it. Let us therefore build a United Nations that does not merely reflect the world as it is, but help create the world as it ought to be, a world where law restrains power, cooperation overcomes division, and every human being can look to the future with hope. Guyana believes that the choice remains ours as to whether the divisions of our age will define the future, or whether nations can summon the will to build a more peaceful, secure, and prosperous international order. The United Nations must be at the heart of that endeavor, not as an institution looking back at the world it was created to serve, but as one helping humanity shape the world that is yet to come. May God bless all of you. May God bless our humanity. May God guide us to peace and keep our world safe, our children safe, and give us all the wherewithal to build nations that are prosperous. I thank you, and God bless you.
1: You are listening to the address by His Excellency President Dr. Mohamed Irfan Ali, President of the Cooperative Republic of Guyana, to the 81st session of the United Nations. President General Dr. Irfan Ali has underscored Guyana's commitment to global solutions for food, climate, and energy security. The president was at the time delivering the feature address at the Clinton Global Initiative event in New York. In his address, President Ali highlighted Guyana's low-carbon development strategy and its efforts to achieve sustainable and inclusive growth.
2: Distinguished ladies and gentlemen, indeed our world is faced with many challenges. And as small developing countries, we have to navigate these challenges with less financial capacity, human resource capacity, but the same global system. Scientific advancement, technology is therefore critical for us to achieve energy security, food security, affordable health care, climate and biodiversity services, a fair and equitable AI and digitization model, pandemic preparedness, and more importantly, transformative infrastructure and human capital development. Many times there is a misconception, I believe, that small countries does not possess the ability or the capacity to address global challenges and provide global solutions. However, Guyana has championed many global initiatives that we are very proud of. Guyana is indeed a small state, but we are learning that the power of a country is not measured only by size and population. Power can also be measured by the partnership a country builds. And we believe that the best way to navigate the challenges of our world is through partnership. And that is the proposition I bring to the Clinton Initiative. Partnership is a great equalizer of our age. For many small states, the challenge is obvious. We do not have the enormous research budget of the larger economies. We cannot independently finance every advanced laboratory, every medical technology, every innovation, or every agricultural research program. Yet, importantly, we can be the perfect sample size or pilot size for many research. But we do have something equally important. We have political will, human resources, and most importantly, the ability to bring the right people around the same table. The question, therefore, is not whether a small state can do everything itself. The question is, can we build partnerships that allow us to do what we could never do alone? In Guyana, we are answering that question in health, in energy, in food security, climate, and of course, in digitization and AI. Health is perhaps the clearest example. For too long, geography helped to determine the quality of health care a citizen could receive. If you live on the coastline, our options were different from those citizens living in the hinterland. We're determined to change that. Ghana has partnered with the Mount Sinai Health System and HESS Corporation in a 5-year extension of our National Healthcare Initiative, with the ambition of transforming the public health system by 2030. The partnership is focused on strengthening systems, developing human capital, modernizing care, and bringing advanced expertise in Guyana. And we are also using technology to help us with this. Electronic health records, telemedicine, modern diagnostics, data-driven decision-making. Our objective is to build a healthier system. And just to give you an example of the boldness through which we are approaching this, I think we were able a few months ago to do the longest distance telemedicine robotic surgery in the world, cardiac surgery, between Guyana and India. We've also been able, with the partnership of Mount Sinai, for the first time, to have the baseline medical data of all our children in primary school, and now we are about to have all our children in secondary school. So we're developing a tracking mechanism that will inform public health decision making, but importantly, bring up a new generation with access to health care from primary all the way through the rest of their life. We've also paid a lot of attention to health education. We've launched a nursing program that has seen the largest intake of nurses, patient care assistants, lab technicians, doctors graduating in our country. So investment in human capital, specialization, partnering with international universities, institutes, training program to ensure that we have the right human resource, the right skill sets to meet our demand, that we are also investing in heavily. A citizen should not have to travel hundreds of miles or spend an entire day in a government office simply to access a service that technology can put within reach. We're therefore investing in a digital Guyana. And this is also very important. You know, when you have expanded social services, the cost of access can be reduced through technology. By the end of this year, we're hoping to complete our national payment platform. Seamlessly, every citizen will have access to that. We are building Wi-Fi service in the hinterland communities. Just to give you an example, in less than 3 years, we have reduced the number of patients requiring Medivac from one of the most distant hinterland location to the city by almost 95%. That is because we've invested in infrastructure, technology, and a human asset to provide the service right within that hinterland community. So these are the things that are making enormous changes. We're digitizing all of government service. By next year, you can open one app, My Guyana, and every single service that government offers will be on one platform rather than navigating 20 or 30 different websites. We've established government service centers across the country that has reduced transaction time, sometimes from days to minutes in certain circumstances. So that is where government and investment in technology is bringing not only real benefit, but reducing the costs of doing business and increasing efficiency for government. Important in our transition is also energy security. We're investing and partnering heavily with countries all across the world. Our partnership on energy is diversified. We have Inter-Energy here. We're partnering with energy providers from the Middle East, from the US. Even the financing of these energy projects is from a diverse pool of stakeholders, U.S. Exim also included in that. These are the important things. We have launched 2 years ago the Global Biodiversity Alliance, a small country, launching a Global Biodiversity Alliance. Today, we have 140 members in that alliance. Research institutions, academic institutions, countries, and that is building, of course, off of the low carbon development strategy. We have the largest carbon credit market system for standing forests. Our entire forest is certified jurisdictional scale, the lowest deforestation rate, and we have now developed a model for tropical forests for the world. From a country of just now over a million people, a model for biodiversity, a model for forestry management, the carbon credit market, a model on how to use technology to power innovation in healthcare, and of course now positioning Guyana as a center for food security across the whole Caribbean region and beyond. We are looking at specialized market in the Middle East because we have a lot of fresh water, a lot of arable lands, and we are now applying technology, the best of technology, and bringing the best partnerships, Embrapa in Brazil, ICA. Partnerships is a solution for small countries. It gives us the quickest pathway to technology, to people, to human assets, and of course, to finances. I would love to talk to you a lot more, but they have placed us on a tight timeline. Thank you very much. Please join us in learning about the Guyana story. Thank you.
1: That was President Dr. Irfan Ali highlighting Guyana's efforts to support sustainable growth while contributing to global solutions in food, climate, and energy security at the Clinton Global Initiative event in New York.
3: Do solemnly declare.
4: Guyana's President Mohamed Irfan Ali talks to Al Jazeera.
5: Dr. Mohamed Irfan Ali, President of Guyana, welcome to talk to Al Jazeera. Mr. President, firstly, welcome to Doha in probably one of the hottest months of the year. You are here while Guyana sits in the middle of an unprecedented economic boom. Add to that all of the recent global energy shocks and conflicts that have been driving up the price of oil in many parts of the world, supercharging the revenues that you've seen in your country. While large parts of the world are struggling economically, how does it feel to be the exception of the rule?
2: Well, I don't know if we are the exception of the rule because we still import refined products and we still depend on refined products to drive economy. Also, the fact is the world economy, whilst crude oil and petroleum plays an important part, the world economy also survive based on a number of important indicators, which include the cost of transportation, cost of logistics, cost of manufacturing, the general cost of energy that drives manufacturing, and a whole ecosystem, the cost of food and the input for the development of food, the supply of food, which include fertilizer, agrochemicals, and all of these, the cost of all of these input would have escalated worldwide. And that has consequential effects on every economy, whether you're an oil producer or not. You have that consequential effect. So yes, we have had increased revenue. We have had more revenue coming in, but we've also had the shocks that the world is facing in all of the other sectors. And this is driven by conflict, driven by the war, is driven by disruption in supply chain routes, in transportation routes. So, you know, when you look at Qatar, for example, I was here, and the type of the initiative that the Qataris administration would have took to stabilize food prices is admirable, given the challenges and the consequences of the war that they themselves face.
5: It is fair to say, though, only a few years ago, your GDP growth was hitting around 40%. I understand it's now stabilized at around 16. Oil production is scaling past millions of barrels a day. You've basically explained that you feel that it's an oversimplification, though, to see Guyana as being a beneficiary of this hypergrowth, that it's not completely immune from the shocks experienced elsewhere in the world. As such, what is left, do you think, for ordinary citizens in your own country when that growth bubble potentially bursts?
2: So that is why it's important during this phase of economic expansion and transformation that investment is geared towards growth-oriented opportunities, expansion of the economy, diversification of the economy, building out of the infrastructure to create opportunities for more housing, quality education services, healthcare services, and that is what we are doing. I want the story of Guyana to be written 10 years from now, 20 years from now, as the most powerful food producer in the world, as a country that is using its natural resource, which include environmental services and biodiversity services, as not only a custodian of these important services, but one of the most powerful country in terms of environmental services, biodiversity services, ecotourism, nature-based tourism, because our natural assets surrounds these opportunities.
5: We'll get to that in a second. So, there's a lot to talk about in terms of the environment.
2: So, yes, the growth is immense in the last year, continues to be excellent, but the non-oil economy is also growing. Mm. And a lot of that, of course, when you look at the non-oil economy growth, is pushed because of the investment in oil and gas, the commercial sector, the real estate sector, all expanding, mining expanding, services, because we're investing heavily also in technology, innovation, digitization, because we have to build a country that is globally competitive.
5: But you're also contending with regional shocks as well, some of the biggest next door in Venezuela, the capture of Nicolas Maduro in January, and now the direct reimposition of American control over the country's petroleum sector. What does all of that mean to you?
2: Well, for us, the most important thing, and you know this more than anyone else, is to have a region that is stable. A region that is stable from a democratic perspective, but a region that is stable also from a political perspective, from social perspective, and importantly, in security. And the U.S. is playing a very important role at coordinating the security of the region. A lot of emphasis now is placed on the Western Hemisphere. That emphasis was not as intense as it is today, 3 years ago, 4 years ago, 5 years ago, 10 years ago. And it's important because not the way the world is reshaping itself. You know, globalization was thought of that concept that would erase borders from across the world. Today, what we are seeing is that the new concept is how do we protect our borders? How do we ensure that we are taking control of our borders, that our policy initiatives are ensuring that we are safe, we are secure, that we are, our borders can withstand shock?
5: Well, on that note of borders, Mr. President, because for generations there's been a threat, hasn't there, from Venezuela over the oil-rich Essequibo region, a massive stretch making up roughly two-thirds of the territory of your country. Now that Nicolas Maduro is gone, his replacement, Dulcy Rodriguez, is running things in Caracas under intense US pressure. Has that border threat, though, actually gone away with a change of leadership in Caracas?
2: So I would say the rhetoric has reduced substantially. This matter, as you know, is before the ICJ. And we're hoping that early in the new year, there will be a ruling at the ICJ. We are very confident. And after that, it is about working with our neighbors with an understanding clearly that this will be something behind us in building a relationship and ensuring that the region remains strong, stable, secure, and that both countries can advance its economic potential and opportunity in an environment that is free from fear.
5: There's no warmth, though, is there, coming from your neighbour at the moment? Dulcy Rodriguez recently at the ICJ said that the existing claims of ownership when it comes to the Essequibo region are a, quote, deceptive fraud, and insisted Venezuela would never recognise the ICJ's authority. I wonder how you square your optimism with words like that coming from Dulcy Rodriguez?
2: So those are words that we have heard
6: many times, but we know the fact and the truth in relation to the 1899 arbitral award. And the court is going to determine the merits of words and facts. And then when the court determines that, what is left before us is how do we walk back from sometimes the harsh realities of your own words.
5: Are you bracing for a new kind of pressure, though, from Caracas? I think that's my question.
6: I wouldn't say we are bracing, but we are prepared for any reaction to the court ruling. We are very conscious of these words, also very conscious of Delcy's position in relation to not accepting the ruling, notwithstanding the fact that Venezuela has participated fully in every aspect of the case before the ICJ. But we are hopeful that in this new environment, in the effort to have this region stabilize and the U.S. playing an important part in
5: Do you feel that the U.S. is some way in sidelined Guyana by this re-engagement with Caracas?
6: I don't think so. Look, Venezuela is a large country. We have excellent relationship with the United States. We are a member of the Shield of the Americas. The U.S. is an important ally of Guyana. We understand the larger political realities facing the region and facing the U.S. And we believe that the U.S. has consistently stood with us on this matter, and they have not changed their position, and we don't believe they will change their position because this is a position of principle and fact.
5: Let's talk numbers, if we may, because despite the staggering GDP figures that we mentioned earlier, everyday Guyanese are grappling with a very high cost of living, partly because of this rapid economic growth. It's a phenomenon that's seen all over the world in economies like yours. The World Bank points out that while your headline inflation looks pretty moderate on paper, it's about 3.9%, food prices are going higher much faster, about 5.7%, according to the World Bank figures. What does it mean for you, for ordinary families, to feel the squeeze right now, to feel the sense that they are struggling while the economy appears to be booming?
6: So it's a number of things that you have to do. One is managing expectations, and one is understanding the changing nature of the economy and the structure of the economy. So if you go beyond the numbers and you look at the reality, more Guyanese families today own their own homes. They can own their homes at low interest rate. In the last 6 years, for a low-income interest rate, it has been cut from about 6% to 3.5%, 3.1% in some cases. So owning things, owning your own home, owning your own car, most families now, especially young professionals, they're owning their own cars, if you look at that. So you're owning more things. Your net asset base is increasing. And yes, we have the challenge that I mentioned earlier of that imported inflation. And also spending pattern is changing with improved living conditions, spending pattern changes. And that too has an impact on day-to-day cost at the household level and at the national level. Notwithstanding that, what we have to do is ensure that we increase productivity.
5: I wonder how much of that message filters down to ordinary voters, because your opposition, your political opposition, is doing what political opposition do. They're holding you to account accusing your administration of rampant mismanagement, a lack of transparency regarding where oil profits and revenues are going to. I mean, how would you answer citizens who feel the wealth is bypassing them entirely?
6: So let's address that accusation for a moment. First of all, you know that we have an opposition where the opposition leader is sanctioned by the United States, OFAC sanctioned, and that is long before he was even opposition leader. You have that reality. The other thing is that all the revenue from oil and gas goes into a fund. We have the Natural Resource Fund. The Minister of Finance has 30 days to declare all the revenue that comes in. The revenue that is utilized from that fund is utilized through the national budget. It goes through a parliamentary process where every single person is aware of what the resources are used for. So it is not, the government has no direct dip into that fund. It goes through the parliamentary process. Then it's audited by the Auditor General. So in terms of transparency and the use of the oil and gas revenue. There's a clear system that is audited, that is announced when revenue comes in. So the reality is much different than the propaganda.
5: Well, let's talk about fairness then, if we may, because the 2016 production sharing agreement with the American oil giant ExxonMobil, it gave the company a massive share of the pie. 75% of revenues go to them before you get your main cut. Yeah. I mean, is it time to tear up that deal and get something better for the people of your country?
6: So, you know, that was an agreement we inherited when we came into government. So, but what do you do when you have an agreement? You know, the credibility of the country at stake is at stake.
7: 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Let's bet. This is the place.
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9: 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And that Multi-X ball is 2X. 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
9: We continue those winnings with our Pick 2 with Multi-X evening game. This is draw number 1482. And we're playing for Tuesday, the 29th of September, 2026. Seven. And seven. That Multi-X is 2X. Your pick two numbers are 7 and 7. TX ball is 2X. Our next game will be our Pick 2 with Multi-X afternoon game tomorrow, Wednesday, the 30th of September, 2026. It's time to create those month-end winners. We're playing our draw the line game for Tuesday, the 29th of September, 2026. Here are your winning numbers. First number is 5. Your second winning number 1. That third winning number is 19. That fourth winning number, 6. Your fifth winning number is 20. That sixth number, 3. One more to go. And it is 12. Those are your winning Geordie line numbers. Just some recap, recapping for you. 5, 1, 19, 6, 20, 3, and 12. Be right back.

0: 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More games, markets, bonuses, bets. 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Let's bet. This is the place.
1: Pick it today. 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Just like magic.
2: For a match four, you can win $10,000. How about one hefty $1 million for matching all five of tonight's winning Daily Millions numbers? We're playing our Daily Millions game. 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Let's get these balls spinning. First number up is 6. Winning number 10. The third winning number is 3. Fourth winning number is 5. One more to go. And last number 20. That's your $1 million combination. Let's recap. 6, 10, 3, 5, and 20. 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Bye for now. 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

0: 21 hours. At this time, there is one death and one message.
1: The death is announced of Jonathan Trevor Rupan of the USA, aged 36, who died on Saturday, September 19. He was the father of Amelia and Alicia Rupan, son of Linda Hall and Trevor Rupan, brother of Francina Wilson, Malika, Aquila, and Samuel Rupan, nephew of Patricia Goodman, Fabiola Rupan, Diana Rupan, Julius Rupan, Shillian, Sandra, Christine, Dan, Tan, and Raymond, cousin of Candy, Ray, LeVar, Janelle, Jermaine, Jonathan, Anessa, Chevon, Anastasia, Anthony, Mario, Shamar, Daria, Naria, Paul, Anthony, Shadia, and Trinity.
0: The funeral of the late Jonathan Trevor Rupan will be held on Saturday, October 3rd in the USA. Viewing will be held at Floyd A. Williams Funeral Home from 11 hours. A wake will be held on Friday, October 2nd at Lot 14 Holiday Street, Dorchester, Boston, USA from 18 hours. The National Communications Network Incorporated extends sympathy to the relatives and friends of Jonathan Trevor Rupan. And now for the message. Calling Barbara Peters of Lot 43, Culver City, Latham Region 9, and Desmond Alexis Antonio De Silva of Grant Burnt Bush, Lower Pomeroon River, Essequibo Coast, or both somewhere else in the country. 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Time check for you, 21 hours too. This is where we part company for this evening. Thank you so much for being a part of our programming for today. Looking forward to being with you tomorrow, God's prayer life. Do take care of yourselves and enjoy the rest of the evening. Stay well.

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1: Welcome to another edition of Disability and You. I'm your host, Ganesh Singh. On this edition, my focus will be on physiotherapy. Recently, we observed World Physiotherapy Day, and I have a guest in studio, and her name is Tanya Hooper, and she's from the Guyana Physiotherapy Association. Ms. Hooper will help us to have a better understanding of physiotherapy, the role of the therapist, and also bridge or help us to understand how physiotherapists impact the lives of persons with disabilities. Ms. Hooper, welcome to Disability and You.
2: Thank you for having me, Mr. Singh.
1: Excellent. So for those persons who might not have a clear understanding of what is physiotherapy, tell us in lay terms, what is physiotherapy?
2: Physiotherapy is a branch of medicine that utilizes exercises and modalities or things like our hot pack, cold pack, sometimes electricity and so forth to help a person that would have sustained an injury. Mm-hmm. Or have a long-term disability to regain or gain as much function as possible to further participate in society.
1: Excellent. So it's helping that person to regain their level of, some level of independence. Or gain their independence.
2: Right.
1: And mobility. So the role of the therapist, the physiotherapist, because a lot of times people feel it's just the massage and just the injury management.
2: Right.
1: Help us to better understand the role of the physiotherapist.
2: Right. So physical therapists can function in prevention, management, and rehabilitation. Prevention in terms of educating persons on probably a community basis on various conditions, risk factors, things you can do to prevent or lower your risk of developing a specific condition, and so forth. In terms of management, for persons who would have already been diagnosed with a condition, a physiotherapist helps to give safe exercise plans and allows them to work around their condition, encouraging them to take their medication as prescribed by their doctors and so forth. And in terms of rehabilitation, for persons who would have sustained an injury, we would like for that person to return to their function as before, if possible. And for persons who would have had a disability, we try to teach them how to function as
1: with that
2: their
1: disability.
2: Normal. Right.
1: All right, let's go, we'll go in a different direction and discuss World Physiotherapy Day, and then we'll come back to discussing more of the physiotherapy and persons living with disabilities. But what message your association or you would like to get out there as we observe World Physiotherapy Day?
2: Okay, so from consultations with member organization, the World Physiotherapy Association would have coined our theme for this year as the role of physiotherapy in the prevention, management, and rehabilitation of cardiovascular disease and stroke. That is the main focus for this year, and it is important at this time because cardiovascular diseases remain the leading cause of death worldwide. It accounts for 30% of all deaths globally, and of that, 80% are as a result of heart attack and stroke, and these are alarming numbers. So the focus on cardiovascular disease and stroke is important, right?
1: Mm-hmm. And that is something that you guys work directly with through the Ministry of Health. We have the stroke clinic. Many persons, their lifestyle choices, their eating habits and so on is influencing the effect is cardiovascular issues. Is that part of the awareness process to the diet, the health, the, you know, eating habits and so forth?
2: It is. It falls under prevention, where we educate persons on their risk factors. In the risk factors, there are two categories. Things that we can change, things that we cannot change. Yeah. The things that we cannot change are age. Naturally, your risk of developing a cardiovascular disease or stroke increases with an age. Not saying that younger persons can't have these conditions, because it is something that we're seeing as well. But naturally, age increases that risk, as well as your sex and ethnicity. So males generally have a higher risk of developing a cardiovascular disease or stroke, and we have for ethnicity our South Asian and persons of African descent are at a higher risk. So if you fall into these categories, these are not things that you cannot change, but they are things that you should pay attention to in order to make the lifestyle changes that are necessary, which takes us into the second set of risk factors, things that we can do something about, right? This speaks to our diet, exercise, obesity, smoking, and excessive alcohol consumption. Mm-hmm. All of those things we can do something about. Our diet, I can speak to our diet in a general term, not a nutritionist, but you can seek services to ensure that you are consuming a diet that's good for you, right? In terms of exercise, I'll go a little bit more in depth because that is my field. Just 30 minutes of physical exercise 5 times a week reduces our risk of having a cardiovascular disease or stroke by 25%.
1: And what would you consider physical exercise?
2: All right, great question. So physical exercise is exercise movement that gets your heart rate going. If it's something that you're doing regularly every day, that is your normal. We want blood flow. We want your heart pumping. We want to see a little bit of sweat, right? Mm-hmm. We got to get moving. It does not need to be complicated. I'm not telling you you have to go join a gym and pay $16,000 a month. Exercises that you can do at home will do the job. Your squats, utilize your stairs. You can go up and down your stairs. You can utilize empty bottles, fill them with water or sand as your weights. Simple things you can incorporate into your daily life and continuously do them will make a difference.
1: And what about walking?
2: Great. So generally, we in here, you got to get your 10K steps in. Perfect. But as little as 6,000 steps makes a difference. Mm-hmm. 6,000 to 10,000 steps every day.
1: But if that's done in small bites, does it have the same impact? Because you did mention having that intensity, the heart rate up, and so on. But if you do it in, let's say, 5-10 minutes, you just walk from point A to point B. Mm-hmm. Is that considered exercise?
2: It does if it gets your heart rate moving, Mr. Singh.
1: Excellent.
2: I'm not saying go do 10,000 steps in 5 minutes, right? Uh-huh. If it is that you are going to the mall, take the stairs. If you're going to work and you have an elevator, ditch it. Take the stairs. Get the steps in. Get moving. Everything doesn't have to happen in one bout or one session, as long as it is done.
1: And it is more important that persons do these things now because everybody is driving. A lot of times you're dropped off to the door of your office or the gate, and there's no long distances to walk.
2: Right.
1: And so it's imperative that people put in that few half of an hour a day in exercise. And what are some of the common conditions that you guys have to provide support to individuals for?
2: At the Palms Rehabilitation Department specifically, we're mainly a neurological center.
1: Mm-hmm.
2: Our main conditions we see there are CVAs, which are stroke, spinal cord injuries, anything related to the brain nervous system. That's our main focus.
1: Mm-hmm.
2: However, we do see orthopedic conditions as well.
1: Mm-hmm.
2: Your osteoarthritis, your fractures. Yeah.
1: So it's a whole host of issues that you guys deal with.
2: Yes.
1: But what about providing support for persons with disabilities, especially those who have long-term disabilities or even persons with chronic illnesses? Well, what level of support is provided?
2: Okay, great.
1: How is the support different for someone who probably just have an injury and so forth?
2: Right. So if we're dealing with a patient that would have sustained a fracture, let's say from a motor vehicle accident, we would see that person, get that person up and going back into society. However, for persons with a neurological condition, it's a bit more long-term, right? We offer our sister therapies, occupational therapy, speech therapy. We ensure that persons have access to nutritionists, social work, and, of course, there's the National Commission on Disability that allows for a plethora of benefits as long as you are registered there. So if there is a person with a disability, I urge you to get registered with the National Commission on Disability to access those benefits.
1: So let's deconstruct a bit on what you talk about there, the multidisciplinary approach with the different specialists. So when someone comes in, let's say they get a stroke, how does that work? Help us to understand which one of the specialists interact with them first and how does that multidisciplinary approach works within the system?
2: Right. It's just that, a multidisciplinary approach. We liaison with each other.
1: Is it linear or is it done simultaneously?
2: It depends on the patient. Sometimes we would work together in one session because that is what that patient requires. And sometimes we would have, okay, we're going to do physiotherapy first and then you do occupational therapy or speech therapy depending on the patient. One thing to note is that no patient is exactly the same. Even though the conditions are, everyone is different. So all of our plans, our programs, everything is individualized.
1: Mm-hmm.
2: So I can't sit and tell you, oh, this is what we do specifically. Yeah.
1: But it's all tailored for that individual.
2: Exactly.
1: But the first point of contact is the physiotherapist.
2: Right.
1: And then it goes from there.
2: Right. We would say, okay, if this person needs occupational therapy or speech therapy, we would refer and recommend, and we work along with our colleagues.
1: All right. We'll pause for a short break. On the other side, we'll continue our discussion on help therapy, the therapist, but also the role that physiotherapy play in ensuring that persons with disabilities can be able to live independent and productive lives. I have with me in studio Tanya Hooper, who is from the Ghana Physiotherapy Association. And she's discussing the role of the therapist. Earlier, she helped us to gain a better understanding of the profession. And she's going to now discuss with us how important is early identification, especially for persons who probably have medical issues. Let's say a child born with or is experiencing mobility issues from early,
2: mm-hmm.
1: how is important it is for that child to have intervention very early?
2: Time is of the essence.
1: Mm-hmm.
2: The longer therapy is delayed, the more complicated the case becomes, in that a child or the patient may develop contractures or reduced range of motion,
1: mm-hmm.
2: loss of balance. Everything deteriorates with time if intervention is not taken early.
1: Mm-hmm. And do you have a different set of specialists that works with children, or any one of the therapists who can work with the kids, or you have, you know, those specialists that probably did their masters and PhDs and so on,
2: mm-hmm.
1: Or is it done by anyone?
2: We do have persons who specialize in mm-hmm. pediatric rehabilitation.
1: Yeah.
2: However, all of our physiotherapists are trained to treat pediatric cases.
1: Mm-hmm. But do you see an increase in parents getting early intervention for their children? Seeing more younger children accessing the services?
2: There is, because more screenings are being done on a community level, and education awareness is being raised. So persons are more informed, so they're actually accessing the services.
1: Mm-hmm. Mm-hmm. What about, I know the Ministry of Health through the Department of Disability and Rehabilitation Services would have done an excellent job, and Dr. Ariane Manger and her team, in getting specialists all across Ghana in the various regions.
2: Mm-hmm.
1: But what are some of the barriers, based on your experience, persons with disabilities face when trying or when accessing the services that are provided, if any?
2: Generally, we have the barrier of stigma that remains.
1: Mm-hmm.
2: All right? Specifically in our rural areas,
1: yeah.
2: you have persons who are still ashamed of having a disability.
1: That is a fact.
2: And may not want to access the service. That is the main barrier we've had so far. But generally, the National Commission on Disability have been doing a great job in terms of pointing out where buildings might need ramps and so forth
1: mm-hmm.
2: to ensure that persons with disabilities are able to access, let's say, public areas, not just the hospitals and so on, but the post offices, any national building, ministries and so forth. So there are things that are being done to ensure that persons have more accessibility in terms of physical accessibility to the services.
1: Great. And how important it is to have that, you mentioned the stigma
2: mm-hmm.
1: that is associated with a disability, and you acquiring a disability, you know, your whole life changes.
2: Mm-hmm.
1: It's a new beginning for many persons.
2: Yeah.
1: How important is family support? Because why I ask the question, I would have

0: interacted with many persons with disabilities, and upon acquiring their disability, many of their spouses, whether husband or wives, they left. You know, there are a lot of fractures within mm-hmm. the family structure at home.
1: Yeah.
0: So how important is the family support
1: to
0: persons when they're accessing the therapy?
1: Yeah, family support is a major deal. The therapist can be fully equipped and ready to do everything, but if a person does not have that support setting, it's going to be much more difficult, because it's not just a physical thing that's occurring. There is the psychosocial aspect to it.
0: That's true.
1: And as I would have mentioned, we have our social worker that we liaison with to ensure persons, you know, have their sessions where we educate the family unit on what to expect, on the condition itself, possible outcomes, how to be supportive, how to remain positive in this time, because it's not just the patient that's experiencing the difficulties or the shift rather, but also the family, the entire family dynamic
0: most
1: changes.
0: Definitely.
1: Sometimes it might be the breadwinner of the home that would have gotten an injury or so forth that's not able to provide any longer.
0: Mm-hmm.
1: That changes the dynamics in the home. So we try our best to ensure that counseling sessions are done to better equip family members and the patient themselves of dealing with what is to come, how to better accept and move on with their new normal.
0: Excellent. And what about when you guys develop, let's say, a therapy plan for that individual? It's not just about them coming one time per week at a clinic, but mm-hmm. them doing most of the work at home.
1: Mm-hmm.
0: How do you get the family involved in that process?
1: Right. So again, this is another aspect in where the family support is needed, because in most cases, specifically with the neurological cases, in the beginning, the patient needs assistance. What we do is ensure that a family member that would be with this patient is involved in the therapy session. We go through what my supervisor calls hand-over-hand learning, where we teach the family member correct positioning, how to move the patient, how to safely transfer them from one position to another. We go through the exercises with them. We ensure that they're able to do these exercises, because generally we would see a patient twice per week, right? That is not enough for rapid recovery.
0: Definitely,
1: right?
0: Not.
1: So a lot of the work still needs to be done at home. So it's hand-over-hand guidance. That family member becomes a little assistant therapist, and we ensure that they are able to carry through this exercise plan while we are not there at the homes.
0: And what is your general experience with this? Do you get the family buy-in? Do you have the family members, are they eager to provide the support? Or sometimes you have a reluctance?
1: Luckily for my patients that I would have had so far, I can attest to the family members being pretty supportive. They're there every session. They're ensuring that whatever new we need to add, they're learning as they go. It's been pretty good. I can't sit and say it's the same for everyone, but generally we have good participation in terms of their family member being a part of this recovery process.
0: Excellent. Ms. Hooper, I want to go back to discussing persons with disabilities
1: mm-hmm.
0: Directly.
1: Mm-hmm.
0: And for many persons with disabilities who probably acquired their disability for decades, or, you know, they're born with a disability, they're reluctant to get involved in physical activities, get involved in exercise because of the fear of injury, the fear of some other challenge coming up. What message you have for them? Especially those that are sitting at home, you know, like for instance, you might have some blind persons or persons who are low vision. They are afraid that if I go walk around the yard, I might hit myself, or I, you know, how do we encourage them to get more involved in physical exercise?
1: Firstly, access our service, access rehabilitation services.

0: confidence to have them actually get up and participate, right? Why I can't say, guys, get up, move. I don't know everybody's situation. So access the service. We have rehabilitation services in all 10 of the regions so that you can speak to a therapist and they can tell you exactly what is adequate for you, what is safe for you. And it does not matter if you would have had this life-changing event and you don't want to access therapy because of how you think someone might think of you, or you think some sort of change might occur with persons' opinions.
1: Yeah.
0: Access the services so a therapist can encourage
1: and
0: you.
1: And provide that guidance.
0: Provide the guidance needed and build your confidence. You are an individual outside of your condition. Your diagnosis does not define you. You just need to understand how to be the best you that you are now. And I hope for the persons listening that you are encouraged to just move on with your life. At the end of the day, it is your life.
1: Mm-hmm. Right? And Ms. Hooper, we're almost to wrap up time for the program. I want you to leave a message with the general public as we observe World Physiotherapy Day. Mm-hmm. What is one important message you want, or one thing you want them to take away from this interview?
0: Move. Move. Just one word. Move. Get up. I know a lot of us do office jobs and so forth, we're sitting for long hours. Get up, move around. As Mr. Singh would have mentioned, sometimes we get dropped right to our doors from work in a vehicle from your home to work. Take the time, walk around your office, stretch. We're living sedentary lifestyles without even noticing it. We have to move.
1: Mm-hmm. Yeah. Ms. Hooper, thank you very much for sharing with the general public. And as you said, move. That should be the operative word for this month as we observe World Physiotherapy Day. And I think it's a whole month of activities, right?
0: Right.
1: So thank you very much once again.
0: Thank you for having me.
1: And that's it for another edition of Disability in You. I'll be back next time.
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Hello everyone, and welcome to our special tribute dedicated to a true titan, a man whose voice defined a generation, a culture, and a whole nation. Over the weekend, we received the sad news that the legendary Mighty Sparrow, born

singer Francisco passed away peacefully at the age of 91. Known globally as the undisputed Calypso King of the World, Sparrow was much more than a singer. He was a storyteller, a comedian, a social commentator, and a voice for the people. For more than seven decades, his music brought joy, laughter, and powerful messages into millions of homes. Whether he was singing about love, politics, daily struggles, or pure humor, he had a unique way of making us listen, move, and think. His vibrant energy on stage and his unmatched talent set a standard that will never be matched. Now we are celebrating his long life, his incredible gift, and his timeless legacy. Stay tuned as we play some of his greatest hit records, the songs that made us dance in the streets, sing along with pride, and fall in love with Calypso music. So turn up your radios, hold on to your memories, and join us as we honor an icon who will forever live on through his music. Is it-

Here's a tribute to the mighty sparrow from His Excellency President Dr. Mohamed Irfan Ali, and I quote, "A prayerful quietude has fallen over Caribbean Calypso. Slinger Francisco, the mighty sparrow, has passed. The king of Calypso is no more. The legendary singer that gave us Jean and Dinah, Congo Man, Mr. Walker, 10 to 1 is Murder, and a treasury of unforgettable hits no longer rises in song. Yet, the mighty sparrow's music will endure as they have for decades. His compositions, insightful, witty, and at times mischievous, became the soundtrack of generations. Their lyrics etched with wit, rhythm, and fearless social commentary, mirrors held up to the Caribbean's character, its contradictions, its unbroken spirit. He brought recognition to our Caribbean civilization. His melodies and lyrics sailed far beyond the region's shores. Sparrow lifted Calypso from mere entertainment into an art form. He was the peerless virtuoso of the double entendre and peacock, turning sly innuendo and biting mockery into unforgettable craft. And though now the mighty sparrow has taken his final bow, the curtain never truly falls. His music, his wit, and his legacy live on in the pulse of the people of our region. On behalf of the government and people of Guyana, I extend heartfelt condolences to his family, the people of Trinidad and Tobago, and the legions of his fans in the Caribbean and around the world. CARICOM extends deepest condolences to his family, the governments and people of Grenada and Trinidad and Tobago, and all the Caribbean and global community who mourn his passing. May his rich legacy continue to inspire future generations to preserve and promote Caribbean culture to the highest standards."

Trinidad and Tobago's Prime Minister Kamla Posad Bisesar said Sparrow's legacy will forever live in the hearts of all citizens of Trinidad and Tobago. Sparrow was a true patriot and revered ambassador of Trinidad and Tobago's culture. Through his music, his wit, and his unmatched contribution to culture, he carried the spirit and stories of our people across the world. She said, for decades, Sparrow has been part of the soundtrack of Trinidad and Tobago. His music made us laugh, made us think, and made us proud of who we are. She said, adding, your voice will live on forever. Barbados Prime Minister Mia Mottley said that for 70 years, the mighty Sparrow had been woven into Caribbean civilization. And I quote, listen to his recordings and you hear our history. Calypso gave the ordinary West Indian a voice. Sparrow carried it to the world with incomparable genius. Born in Grenada and raised in Trinidad, he belonged to all of us. Just months after losing our beloved Sir Gary, whose

greatness Sparrow celebrated in song, we must now say goodbye to him too. Two extraordinary sons who made this Caribbean stand taller, Motley said, adding, let our children hear him. Let them know that this brilliance came from among us. Even now, his words still echo. Sparrow, take over now. You did, Birdie. You took your place in the heart of a civilization, and there you will remain.

Anderson Rodriguez, Conrad Hunter, White Gibson, the wicked keeper Hendricks. Australia, you lost the West Indies, is past the trophy. Me lost.

Charlie Griffith. I felt so sorry for Simpson, he tried but in vain. Griffith and Hall, wicked sat to fall like rain. Three cheers for Hall and

you see an Englishman is on a spree, like if he swallow a Webster's dictionary. Only using big words like a millionaire, and not at all, the man won't even buy a beer. And he's so bold-faced, speaking and choosing woman, till he get a K. Francis or an Ingrid Bergman. When he fix up and time for payment reach, he will give her a dollar and a bundle of speech. Such like, you are so lovable, quite kissable, you are quite capable, but it's regrettable that I cannot recompense you most adequately for the account.

In spending their money, they seems gifted. The biggest fat do not get them excited. When a Yankee will drink whiskey with beer as chaser, an Englishman will sip his Coca-Cola. That is why the girls love to serve the Yankees, because he will always say, baby, the change is yours. When an Englishman find a waitress looking nice, all he will say is, miss, I can do with some more ice. And he will tell her, you are so competent, quite intelligent, working very efficient, but he wouldn't give her one damn.

If my girlfriend tired living, just let me catch her with an Englishman gossiping. Because every Englishman is a diplomat, and I know that nothing good won't come out of that. All talk alone and England win a war, so she may get a Coca-Cola, but nothing more. And if she asks the limey for a raise, he will tell her of the ladies in olden days, how they had so much purity, and then chastity, and nobility. They didn't want money.

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Hearing those horns, those rich melodies, and that iconic voice reminds us why he will always hold a special place in our hearts. As we wrap up today's special tribute, we want to say a heartfelt thank you to Slinger Francisco. Thank you for the joy, the humor, the wisdom, and the unforgettable music you shared with the world for over 70 years. To his family, friends, and fans everywhere, we send our deepest condolences and love during this time. While we mourn his passing, we also feel a deep sense of gratitude that we were alive to hear his genius. A legend never really dies as long as his music plays. Every time a Calypso song rings out, every time Trinidad Carnival comes alive, and every time someone smiles at a witty lyric, the Mighty Sparrow. Thank you for tuning in and listening with us today. Keep sharing the music, keep passing down the stories, and keep his legacy strong. May the Mighty Sparrow rest in eternal peace.

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1: Thank you very much indeed for that bulletin of news. Hello, you're with Newsday from the BBC World Service with Rob Young and Catherine Bierahanga. Thanks very much for being with us today. Coming up in the next half an hour, we're going to go to Nepal. We'll also get a story here from the UK. Looking at that incident close to a Royal Air Force base, five men who'd been arrested have since been released on bail.
2: Yes, so what do we know about what happened there? Some of the British papers have led with this development. The Times writes, Trump surprised RAF-based suspects bailed. The Daily Telegraph, Trump, I wouldn't have freed RAF terror suspects. And the Financial Times, show of force, five terror plot suspects bailed.
1: The Tabloid Sun headline is, plots going on, PM.
2: Plots going on.
1: As the Prime Minister chaired an emergency meeting on that. 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
2: Now, later today, three ships carrying Myanmar asylum seekers are due to leave Malaysia, returning the passengers to their homeland. The repatriations is part of a controversial deal, which could see 5,000 people transported between the two countries. Human rights groups say the asylum seekers could face persecution and forced conscription in Myanmar. Well, joining us now is Mahi Ramakrishnan, a forced migration expert in Malaysia. She runs the non-profit organisation Beyond Borders Malaysia, which works to promote and protect the rights of refugees, asylum seekers and stateless persons fleeing internal conflicts and persecution. Welcome to the programme. First of all, just tell us what you know about this operation, these repatriations that are due to take place later today.
3: Actually, this is a very interesting question because, you know, no one actually knows for sure because this entire exercise has been shrouded in secrecy. What I mean by that is that the Malaysian government did not bother to have any consultation with UNHCR or Malaysia's Human Rights Commission, Suhakam, civil society organizations or community-based organizations. So that's a big, huge concern as well. But, you know, in my opinion, this entire exercise is preposterous because we are sending people back to the situation that they fled in the first place. We're also hearing that there are no Rohingya on the 1,476 name list. But this is, you know, it doesn't make it any less dangerous because we were told, again, these are just things that we have been picking up. We are told that Malaysian government sent 5,000 names to the military junta. And out of that, 1,476 names were picked up. This makes it even more dangerous. But we were told that on the list, there are people from civil disobedience movement, the National Unity Government, its military, the People's Defences Forces, ethnic armed organization members, as well as political opponents.
2: The government's position is that these are people who volunteered to go back. And that's their position, that these people are willing to go back to Myanmar.
3: I mean, to me, it's really ridiculous. Like, how do they even say that? If someone says, OK, we'll just go back, it's also because, you know, life in Malaysia is difficult. It's really challenging for an asylum seeker or a refugee because the UNHCR card that the refugee holds, you know, it doesn't mean that they are going to have any special privileges or rights in Malaysia. And also because it has not been verified, we have not been able to verify anything. We do not know who these people are, but from communications with the different ethnic groups in Malaysia, we were told that many on the list do not really want to go back. So even if they say that they want to go back, it's also because of the lack of ability to be legally employed here, to have access to structured education or affordable healthcare. So it's definitely not voluntary repatriation, but coercive governance.
2: Give us a sense of the mood, the atmosphere there in Malaysia, why the government has chosen to go ahead with this policy, even though it's, you know, condemned by different human rights groups.
3: Well, what I can safely say is that over the last few months, we have seen an escalation of hate against the Rohingya. Now, are these real people who are engaging in this on social media? Are they trolls? Is it bots? We can't really say for sure. And, you know, all of what I'm going to say is going to be speculation because there's a lot of talk about how, you know, an election is looming in Malaysia. Malaysia has become incredibly racist and xenophobic. And a large segment of the Malaysian society are actually happy to see the Rohingya go. And the prime minister is just feeding into that, you know, as a way of getting votes and staying in power at the next elections.
2: Is there any prospect of stopping this policy from going ahead in the coming hours?
3: Well, you know, we have staged protests. We have given a memo regionally. We have given a memo with 166 civil society organizations in ASEAN, you know, asking the prime minister to not just halt the deportations, but also, you know, not entertain the thought of inviting Minong Lai to Malaysia. A group of us actually turned up at the Home Ministry with protest art installations as a way of asking for the Home Minister to intervene and stop the deportations. A group of us also met with the Prime Minister's people, but, you know, the deportations are set to go on today and we don't even know what time it's going to happen. We do not know where they are going to land up in Myanmar. We do not know what's going to happen to them. But of course, we are still in communication with regional groups. We are trying to see what we can possibly do as a way of stopping the deportations, because this is clearly also a violation of customary international law, particularly the non-refoulement.
2: We'll wait to see what will happen. Mahi Ramakrishnan from Beyond Borders Malaysia, thank you for joining us on Newsday.
1: And as you were having that conversation there, Catherine, Say Kajol, listening in Amsterdam, has been in touch on WhatsApp to say transporting the refugees back to Myanmar is a dangerous violation of human rights committed by Malaysia. And Mystic, listening in Georgebrook in Sierra Leone, says the authority in Malaysia should have given some time to ensure the safety of the people, more so when the situation in Myanmar is so inconclusive. Thank you very much indeed for those messages. We're going to turn to a story now here in the UK. Five men who were arrested on suspicion of terrorism offences near a Royal Air Force base used by the US military are being released on police bail. Donald Trump has criticised that decision. You'll remember, if you were listening to the programme yesterday, that a major incident was declared after police were alerted to three suspicious vehicles, as they were called, near the airbase. Well, the US Secretary of State Marco Rubio has said that clearly a foreign actor was involved, but Britain's Defence Secretary Wes Streeting had earlier on said that it was too soon to conclude that. We can speak to Professor Trevor Taylor, who is Director of the Defence Industries and Society Programme at the Royal United Services Institute, a think tank here in London. Welcome to the programme. What more information has come to light over the past day or so, do you think, that has led to the decision by the authorities?
4: Well, the vans that contained barrels that seemed to have been empty, and of course there was a fear at first that they contained explosives, and that shaped the initial character of the response, but there was no sign of explosives. And actually, at the minute, we don't know who the five people were, what anything about their background. We don't know what they were supposed to do. There's some suspicion that they were actually agricultural fuel thieves because of the price of diesel has made agricultural fuel much more valuable. But we don't know. The statements coming out of the US from both the Secretary of State and the President rather imply that they have better understanding of British the situation in the UK than does the UK intelligence service. But we have to take some of that with a pinch of salt, I think.
1: An awful lot of information, though, would be being shared between the British and the American authorities, not just because this base is used by the Americans, because it is shared on these kinds of matters regularly anyway.
4: Yeah, see, you would have thought that, and therefore it may be a difference between what the British authorities want to say and what the American authorities want to say. One of the possibilities, of course, is that these people were on some kind of reconnaissance mission to kind of test the defences or to see what would happen if they were to conduct this type of excursion to near the US base. We just don't know, and I mean, I think initially there was a fear of a major explosion, and that disappeared. And so it's now been it's now an incident where there's a bit more time available to investigate precisely what they were up to.
1: Because it was initially declared as a major incident. There were people arrested under the Explosive Act. The counter-terrorism police were involved. The Prime Minister even chaired a meeting of the secretive Cobra Committee, which only happens at times of emergency. And yet you're saying it actually could be very little at all.
4: Well, we don't. The range of possibilities is quite wide, let's put it that way. And obviously, it looks like the British authorities have released the people in order to observe what they do next rather than keep them tidied up. But I think we just have to recognise that sometimes you don't know everything immediately, and you have to wait for the news to come out. It's unlikely that they did that as a national. It's unlikely they did that as an exercise amongst five people, even if it was crime. So there's going to be an effort to find out who they were in contact with.
1: I was struck by one of the police statements yesterday, which talked about how some people unwittingly can carry out acts on behalf of other countries. And we were discussing on the programme yesterday how both Russia and Iran have used proxies, unwitting individuals, to carry out acts on their behalf. How big a problem is that, not just in the UK, but in Europe, in North America more widely?
4: Well, I think obviously there are various proxy things that people can be paid to do. But when you've got a lot of poor people in the world, there are always people that are ready to do something in exchange for money, and the sums vary. But so it is a massive problem. And of course, people need not necessarily know what it is that they're actually doing. The most obvious things are sort of what I would call reconnaissance trips, where they go out and photograph things and observe movements and then report what they've seen, hand over their pictures. That kind of thing is obviously quite likely that you don't want you want somebody to do it and they'll do it for money. Then they have no connection, or they don't understand they have connection to a foreign organization.
1: And is that harder to track? Is that harder for the intelligence services than somebody who is motivated by ideology, for example?
4: Yeah, of course. I mean that your pick of people, the number of possible people that you could try and use is very large when you think of the problems that I think all our countries but certainly have with people that have a grave shortage of money, or maybe they have particular needs, particularly with regard to drugs. So the range of possible recruits is very high, and the extent to which you can damage what they do, and a lot of preparations for terrorist attacks do involve innocent activities or innocent looking activities, so that the terrorists get a better picture of what happens on the ground every day.
1: Thank you very much indeed. That's Professor Trevor Taylor there, Director of the Defence Industries and Society Programme at the Royal United Services Institute.
2: 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A reminder of our top stories: Malaysia is starting a scheme to repatriate thousands of asylum seekers to Myanmar that's been condemned by human rights groups. OpenAI says it will not release its next artificial intelligence model amid fears it might not be safe. And France's Prime Minister has warned against any escalation of school protests that led to more than 160 arrests on Monday. Well, let's get the latest sports news now with Isaac Fannin. Hi, Isaac.
5: Hey, Catherine. So at the moment, it is the international break, but the biggest story on the BBC Sport website is around Manchester City and those financial charges that they have been found guilty of, for the majority. Manchester City's chief executive sending out a defiant message to executives of other teams about the club being found guilty of those charges. Speaking at a board meeting of European football clubs, Ferran Soriano was said to have vowed to fight the charges and said the process had a long way to run, reiterating what the club's chairman Khaldun Al-Mubarak said in a letter to fans. Elsewhere, FIFA's president Gianni Infantino has indicated that FIFA members could receive more money from what is estimated to be around $5.8 billion in cash reserves. In a letter seen by BBC Sport and sent to the six confederations, Infantino says he would support the greatest level of additional funding that can responsibly be delivered. More sport a little bit later on in the programme.
2: Looking forward to it. Thank you, Isaac.
1: Let's get some business news now. Maura Fogarty joins us from the business desk in Singapore to talk about OpenAI, one of the leaders in artificial intelligence, saying that it is going to scrap the planned release next month of its next AI model due to safety concerns. So what is it, Maura, that OpenAI was worried about?
6: So OpenAI says that during the testing of this model, and this refers to the GPT-6.1 Astra, that they noticed a few things that had happened, and that got the researchers and their employees that are working on the model quite worried. One of them is what they call alignment, and that has to do with the model performing what the humans, you know, what us want them to do. So what the testers had wanted the model to do. So in other words, this particular model moved beyond those borders, outside of those boundaries. So it went beyond that by, for example, accessing certain information or doing things that didn't have permission to do so without asking the human user for permission to go outside of these borders. The second thing had to do with what they call communication. And they were saying that the communication needed to be improved. But specifically what they mean by that is that the model did not tell the truth to the human user about the actions that it took and that it didn't take as well. So that was very concerning. And as a result of that, they've said that they're no longer going to be releasing this particular agentic model to the public. And just to kind of explain, an agentic model or an agent will perform very complex tasks autonomously. You don't have to prompt it to do those tasks.
1: And so yet more examples of AI agents lying to people, misleading them. And this is an unusual move, isn't it? Spending lots of money on a new product and then pulling the plug on it.
6: Definitely unusual for OpenAI. But, you know, they've had a string of incidents involving their agentic models. Don't forget, just last week, they revealed that back in June, so months earlier, one of their or a series of their models actually hacked a government website in Australia. Back in earlier this, a few months ago as well, you had the Hugging Face hacked. That was also done by OpenAI models. So this is actually quite worrying that most of this, I mean, all the big AI model companies have been, you know, both Anthropic and OpenAI have announced incidents where their models went beyond the scope of what they had to do. But OpenAI in particular, if you think about it, have had three big incidents here. And if I can just quickly say, you know, the Australian government is definitely not happy. One, because it happened. And two, because it took so long for OpenAI to let them know about it. And then the third reason why is the Australian Prime Minister was complaining that OpenAI just sent the information to a generic email address and never contacted officials directly.
1: Yeah, lots of concerns about AI. Maura, thank you very much.
2: Now, following Nepal's devastating floods, there have been stark warnings about the impact of climate change on the Himalayas as glaciers melt and the landscape becomes increasingly unstable. Antonia Bolingbroke-Kent reports from a 1,000-year-old Himalayan village that now faces an existential threat with a melting glacier.
7: In a 1,000-year-old Buddhist monastery in the remote village of Halji, high in the Himalayas, a monk recites prayers to protect the community. It takes hours and is done daily. And in recent years, those prayers have been needed.
8: There's three things that could happen at any time. First, there are these massive boulders which you see there in the valley. They fall from this side of the mountain and could hit the village at any time. Then over there to the south, there's been recent landslides just beyond the school in the Karnali River. If one comes down and blocks the river, it will flood the valley. And three, there is the threat from these glacial lakes in the mountains that might cause a flood at any time. So to live here is, in a way, to live in a state of constant fear.
7: Paljor is the headman of Halji, a village of 70 stone houses at the mouth of a green valley. He gazes at the river that plunges down from 5,000-metre peaks and flows right past the village. High above, glaciers have melted, creating glacial lakes. When they burst, they can send a torrent of water and rock down the river valley. In 2011, parts of the village were swept away, and last year a neighbouring community got hit. They've seen the footage of the recent devastating floods in central Nepal and know something similar could happen here.
9: Given all these dangers, why do you stay? What keeps you in Halji?
8: One is that we don't have the financial resources to move, and the second is the monastery. We rely on it. Because we don't get a lot of support from the state around here, if people get sick, need help, or even when there is a natural disaster, people just go and pray at the monastery. We believe that will save us.
4: If you look at those mountain corridors, Halji or Limi Valley, none of them are safe now.
7: Arun Shrestha is one of Nepal's top glaciologists. He says that as temperatures rise, the Himalayan landscape is changing and becoming more unstable. The recent Rasuwa floods, which killed thousands, are an example of what can happen. And it's not an isolated incident.
4: Because of rapid melting, reduced cryosphere can also create disasters like glacial lake outburst flood, rock ice collapse, avalanches of ice and snow, landslides. The frequency, magnitude of hazards are increasing. It's not just Rasuwa, it's almost everywhere.
7: As a result, the government in Nepal says it wants reparations for the impacts of climate change. Tashi Lazom is a 26-year-old climate activist who's now a prominent member of the governing party in Nepal. And she's from Halji.
10: Now the floods are becoming recurring issues in the Himalayas. And now people distrust the landscape that they love so much. You know, you never know when you're going to get hit. Your very existence, your history, your identity, everything that you know of gets gone just like that, like you never exist. Climate crisis in a lot of countries is a thing of the future, but here in Nepal, it is a thing of now. It is happening, it is reality, and it's a national emergency.
7: Back in Halji, the villagers know the dangers, but to leave is not just to give up a house. They're among the last speakers of the Limi K language, an archaic form of Tibetan. For some, like 65-year-old Chiring, leaving means abandoning a faith and a culture they've protected for 1,000 years. We've all been talking about the floods. We grandmothers have decided that we will never leave, so the only thing we can do is to try and be a better person than we were yesterday and pray at the monastery and do our rituals. But we know that one day there will be a big flood, a big landslide, and that is how it will end for us.
2: That report there by Antonia Bolingbroke-Kent. And you can hear more of her documentary, Nepal in the Shadow of a Glacier, on assignment and the documentary podcast from the World Service.
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3: An evicted elderly disabled woman has been told she can now move back into her home in Madrid after protests rocked the city. We'll be discussing the global issue of unaffordable rent.
2: Nigerian oil billionaire Aliko Dangote is building a new refinery in Kenya. Why Kenya? We'll hear from the East African country's government. That's after the latest world news.
4: BBC News with Emily Thomas. The Malaysian government says it started repatriating about 5,000 asylum seekers from Myanmar under a controversial deal agreed with Myanmar's military ruler. The first group will be taken by ship later today. Human rights groups have condemned the deal. The artificial intelligence company OpenAI says it scrapped the planned release next month of its next AI model due to safety concerns. It said the model did not meet standards as regards staying within authorised bounds. The French Prime Minister Sébastien Lecornu has warned that any escalation in student protests being held at high schools across the country would be irresponsible. More than 160 people were arrested on Monday. A man who's spent 41 years on death row in the US state of Utah has been released on bail after prosecutors said he's not a match for newly analysed DNA evidence from the crime scene. Douglas Stewart Carter still faces an aggravated murder charge. A US ban on the import on a number of Canadian products has come into effect, targeting many alcoholic drinks, dairy products and some motorcycles. It's the latest step by the Trump administration in an economic war against Canada following a breakdown in trade talks. Russia has again attacked Ukraine's capital and other cities overnight. Loud explosions were reported in Kyiv, with several buildings collapsed. The lawyer of a Spanish pensioner whose eviction from her home last week sparked massive protests has said she'll be able to move back in. Mary Carmen Abascal's lawyer said a deal has been reached to halt a steep rent increase. Ceremonies have begun in Uganda ahead of the coronation of Prince Edward Rukidi Kijangoma, who's being crowned king of the country's Toro region. Up until now, the 56-year-old has worked as a journalist. And that's the latest world news from the BBC.
3: Thank you very much indeed, Emily, for that summary of the news. Hello, you're with Newsday from the BBC World Service with Catherine Biarahanga and Rob Young. This half hour, we're going to focus on the story of an elderly woman in Madrid that somehow has become a symbol of Spain's and maybe Europe's housing crisis. She was evicted from her flat after living there for 70 years when her rent was increased several fold. So we are going to look at how the housing crisis is affecting people around the world.
2: Yes, we welcome your messages on that story. You can send us a text message on +44 77 86 20 50 85. Just share your story when it comes to housing. So, on Monday, we brought you the story of the huge protests sparked by the eviction of a Spanish pensioner last week. Well, now she's been told she'll be able to move back in. 87-year-old Madrid resident Mari Carmen Albacas, who lived in her apartment for 70 years, had been unable to pay her rent after the company that owns the property had raised the monthly wages.
3: Well, anger at housing affordability is a phenomenon across Europe and indeed in North America. Many of the protesters in the Spanish capital have come from different parts of Europe, travelling to take part in a demonstration against one of Europe's largest real estate fairs. And we are joined now by three of them. Steph Collins from the Community Action Tenants Union in Ireland. Aneska Lindorova from the Tenants Initiative Group in the Czech Republic. They're in Madrid. And Tobias Grauk from the Deutsche Wohnen and Company, a housing cooperative in Berlin, who was at the protest but has since returned home. Welcome to the programme, all of you. Steph, just describe what this camp, what this demonstration looks like now. It has grown over the weekend, hasn't it?
5: Yeah, it's grown over the weekend, and even last night we were out here. Myself and Aneska are here this morning. But last night we were here and there was tents coming by the minute. And right now we're probably 80% of the square is covered in tents. And there's a makeshift encampment, essentially. Like, there's a central tent where

0: food is being distributed. There's people bringing donations every day. Like there's it's almost it feels like a little city has popped up within Madrid.
1: Aneska, let's bring you in because, like Steph and like Tobias, you're not from Madrid, but you've been captured by what's happening there. Just tell us why you've decided to join the protest.
2: Yeah, I think it's very telling that many people here are calling this a historic moment, which like it truly is. It has been such a huge amount of solidarity that we've seen with the people that are struggling with the housing crisis in Madrid. And the thing is, housing crisis, it's not only like a issue here, you know, it's something that many of us are struggling with in our countries. And I think it's important to show solidarity and to cooperate together because it is a systemic issue that we must take on.
1: Briefly, how are you being affected?
2: How am I being affected?
1: Yes.
2: Yeah, I think like my friends and colleagues back home, I've had to move several times in my life. I think 7 times in the last 6 years, actually. And the thing is, like, for example, what we are most struggling in with in Prague is short-term contracts that we keep getting from the landlords. And the thing is, like, you have no certainty whether your contract will be renewed and how much are you going to be paying. So every year is like this insane amount of uncertainty, and you keep waiting whether you're going to get another contract. How much are you going to be paying? Will you be able to pay for that? And yeah, and I think many of us believe that housing shouldn't be like a speculation or like an investment, but it should be something that, you know, it is like a basic right or like a certainty that you need in life.
3: Now, Tobias, you're in the German capital, Berlin. The cost of housing was a big issue in the recent regional elections, which led to the left party winning. What is the situation in Berlin? Is rent rising rapidly there?
4: Yes, well, it hasn't only been a problem, a topic now at the elections, but for the past 10, 15, maybe 20 years. And I think when you look at the roots of the housing problems in Berlin, then you can go back to the 90s and early 2000s, where the Berlin Senate back then gave away hundreds of thousands of public housing units to international investment funds and big corporations. And since then, the rents have almost been doubled in Berlin, or more than doubled. And the city has lost almost 250,000 social housing units to private actors. And now there are only about like 100,000 social housing units left, whereas more than 1 million people are actually eligible to rent one. And that's simply not enough affordable housing anymore, just because politicians over the past 20, 25 years have handed over the homes of hundreds of thousands of Berliners to profit-oriented corporations, and they treat them as assets for their shareholders.
3: And so, do you struggle to pay your rent, or do your friends struggle to pay your rent? What's the situation?
4: Yes, I do, and many do. Like Berlin is a city of tenants and has always been. Like we are 85% of people in Berlin are living for rent. So it's a problem that affects basically everyone, and it cuts across the political spectrum. And it's kind of the most common experience in Berlin that you pay every month a large share of your income to the big corporations. And I think in a whole Germany, you can see that people on average pay 166 euro every month just directly to the pockets of shareholders of these big corporations.
1: Now, Steph, I understand that you are technically homeless at the moment. You lived in Dublin before. Just explain why you're homeless and what you're hoping to come out of this protest.
0: Yeah, so basically I've been renting, or I was renting for the last 4 years in a commuter town on the outskirts of Dublin. And at the start of this year, in February, we were given a notice to quit. That's a termination notice from our contract, from our landlord, who you'll have to forgive me, there's a trolley coming by at the minute.
1: It's okay.
0: We were given a notice to quit. So we got a full legal 6 months notice. We got everything that we were entitled to, but it was this sort of situation that after 4 years of making this house my home, my landlord said, "I'm selling your house." And she was entitled to kick us out so that she could sell it with vacant possession, because, you know, for her, that means making more money on the private market. The reason we understand that this happened is because on the 1st of March this year, the Irish government introduced some new laws around tenancy rights and tenancy protection that basically introduced a new regime of rent controls. So we've been skeptical that our landlord is actually selling the house, and that, like, she may, in fact, want to just try and get new tenants, and that it could have been an illegal eviction. But the fact is, this new legislation that came in at the start of this year effectively got rid of these tenancies of unlimited duration that we've had since 2022, introducing this new right for landlords to increase the rent to market rate at the end of every 6 years. So we're just in this situation now where rent inflation has been crazy. I don't know the exact figures over the last year, but, like, for me, I was paying €400 a month in a house share. So we were sharing between five. The total rent was about €2,600 per month. If I was going to move into some other house share, I could have tripled my rent. So this is where I find myself in this situation now, where I'm living in a camper van in Dublin City, you know, with my kind of support network and my community, which ultimately led to me losing my job as well. So I'm kind of in this very weird and precarious situation where it feels like the only opportunity or the only option that I have right now is to fight this exact circumstance. Because we know that these laws, even though the Irish government states that it was a landmark new legislation that increases tenant protection and strengthens rent controls, it's all a farce. Like, we had some article this year, in the last month from IRES, who is the largest landlord in Ireland. They own over 3,000 rental units, and they have stated for them that this has unlocked 50 million euros of capital. And the fact is, like, obviously we have all of this narrative that says, okay, we need more investment in the private market in order to build more houses. IRES doesn't build houses. IRES speculates on property. IRES invests in our houses in order to generate profit so that they can send it to their shareholders. And the fact is, IRES is owned partially or mostly by a Canadian pension firm. So any profit that they generate, any value that is supposedly generated by their investments in housing in Ireland, is extracted from Ireland. So we, on paper, even though we have high wages and that we are a rich Western European nation, most people, most ordinary working people are living in this, like, chronic housing stress. So for me, this is not just my case, but this is a case of so many people, including pensioners, including workers, including old people, young people. Everybody is suffering the same way.
1: Steph, of course, IRES, the organisation, isn't here to defend itself and put its point forward.
3: We have got a listener in Dublin who's been in touch saying they live in Dublin. Accommodation is scarce. It's expensive, saying they're priced out of even a studio flat. And a couple of listeners in Sierra Leone have also been in touch. One says the rising cost of rent is becoming a serious global concern, saying in Sierra Leone, many ordinary citizens are forced to live in unsafe and environmentally vulnerable areas because they can't afford the increasing cost of housing. Enesca, I wonder how you feel on this news that Mary Carmen Abascal is being allowed back into her flat, according to her lawyer.
2: That is excellent. Yeah, we've heard this news yesterday, and it's an amazing news. I think everybody here was very happy to hear that she is being allowed to move back into her home, because honestly, the way she was evicted was, of course, like, scandalous and triggered all of these protests. But what I think is, like, something to think about, or like something that we need to remind ourselves, is that with all of this, with such a, like, a public show of solidarity and honestly, like, a righteous anger that we've seen here, none of this would have happened. And Mari Carmen was like a symptom of this, I think, like, wider crisis, not only here, but everywhere. As Seth mentioned, like, there are working families, there are single parents' families, you know, like, a lot of people for whom, like, renting is such a struggle and such a big uncertainty. And evictions are happening, like, all the time. And maybe, like, less people have such a huge amount of support or have such a community that stand up to them. But it's important to remember that, like, you know, our fight doesn't end with Mari Carmen, but we're kind of, like, aiming for this like a bigger systemic problem.
1: Of course, Tobias, you've now left Madrid, but you're all countries that are part of the European Union. Are you hoping for some kind of legislative change, something that can improve the situation for all of you?
4: Well, certainly, because as Agnieszka said, it's what we saw in Madrid over the past couple of days is part of the wider, a bigger problem of affordability and the crisis of housing and the cost of living that we see everywhere around the world, not just in Europe. And when it comes to Berlin, we have proposed a measure and we actually staged and won a referendum on it 5 years ago. And we have now a new government in place that has the mandate to actually enact and implement this referendum. And this would see the socialization, the re-socialization of 240,000 flats that have been publicly owned 25 years ago, now being owned by private financialized corporations. And we want to take them away and give them back to the public, bring them back under public ownership, and by that, keep them affordable in the long term.
3: Thank you.
4: Is quite a concrete measure, and we will see whether the new government of Berlin will actually implement it.
3: Thank you very much indeed, Tobias, Steph and Agnieszka. Final word on this for now. Mohammed, listening in McKenney in Sierra Leone, says, I'm not sure the tenancy law is effective here because I've moved from one flat to another because of a rent increase. You don't see tenants staying in the same apartment for anything like 10 to 15 years. Thank you very much to our guest and to all of you for your messages.
1: The Nigerian billionaire Aliko Dangote is looking to take his refinery ambitions beyond West Africa with plans for a major new facility at Lamu Port on Kenya's coast. The project's expected to be officially launched on Wednesday, with construction already underway and equipment arriving at the port. The proposed refinery is expected to process about 700,000 barrels per day of crude oil. But unlike Nigeria, where Dangote operates Africa's biggest oil refinery, Kenya currently has no commercial oil production of its own. So why did Dangote choose Kenya? Focus on Africa's Wahiga Mara spoke to Kenya's Cabinet Secretary for Energy and Petroleum, Opiyo Wandayi.
5: As a region, not just as Kenya, as the East African region, this is big news. It's a game changer. The fact that the refinery is established in Lamu, on the East African coast, does not necessarily mean that all the crude oil that is to be refined must come from the East African region. The refineries get crude from the market, and the market is open. I am sure even the refinery we have in Lagos, I'm aware that it gets crude from very many places, including Americas. And therefore, this will not be unique.
6: I mean, as you embark on the groundbreaking of this project, I'm sure you have estimates of where some of that crude oil may come from. Where are you thinking? Is it Uganda? Is it here in Kenya? Are you planning to go to the Middle East when the refinery is...
5: Logically, we would have to start with the resources which are available locally. And the resources locally are obviously in Kenya, the South Lake Chad Basin, that's the Turkana County, and Uganda. But even that won't be enough for the size of the refinery that is going to be established in Lamu. It is going to be a 700-barrel per day refinery. Remember that in South Lokicha, where oil production is going to start by the end of this year, initially we shall be producing about 20,000 barrels per day. That tells you the kind of scope or scale that we have in terms of capacity of this refinery.
6: When Aliko Dangote first announced that he was exploring building a refinery in East Africa, the talk was about Tanzania. You've been in meetings with him. Why did he change his mind? Why Kenya? What did you offer him?
5: Tanzania was just one of the possible locations, to be specific, Tanga. Remember, Lamu similarly is on the East African coastline. So when a review was done, analysis was done, between various locations along the coastline, Lamu happened to have ticked most of the boxes. Second is availability of adequate and proper land. So Lamu actually ranks top in terms of the ideal location. And therefore, it so happened that Lamu was picked. And it is not a Kenyan refinery. Let me hasten to add that. This is an East African refinery.
6: What's the investment by the other countries apart from Kenya?
5: Well, it's going to come to light in the fullness of time. Okay.
6: What offers do you have? I'm sure there's something on the table.
5: There are discussions which are actively underway. What is critical at this point in time is to understand that the Aliko Dangote Group is the anchor investor.
6: 50%?
5: Much more than 50%. But let me not go into details. It's going to be apparent once we roll out the program.
6: Have you offered any guarantees to Aliko to protect his investment, his debt, or to restrict cheap oil imports?
5: Well, you know, those are the discussions that are going on. Remember, he must also be sure that whatever he processes or he refines will have a market.
6: But will that not create then a monopoly where he then decides, you know, how fuel is priced? Because there are those who question the Lagos refinery in Lekki, I believe. A Nigerian minister the other day said he doesn't anticipate fuel prices coming down anytime soon, despite the presence of that refinery. How will East Africa benefit?
5: The oil market works is that it operates on the basis of free market. So the oil that's going to be processed in Lamu, similar to the oil being processed, for instance, in Lagos, we'll find the markets all over the world. It's a question of economics.
6: So for those hoping for cheaper fuel prices 4 years from now, once the refinery goes fully live, that may not happen.
5: But common sense, Wahiga, tells us that...
6: Well, it's the economists who are telling me this, and I believe they have common sense, but you tell me what your view
5: is. Common sense,
6: Minister.
5: Yes, is that the kind of money we have been spending as East Africans in importing refined petroleum products from all over the world will have to come down one way or the other. On why? Because of economics. The refinery is now located next door. The freight, the cost of logistics is definitely going to come down. I don't think anybody in their right senses can doubt the fact that it's going to be a benefit to the East African consumers, really.
1: And that was Focus on Africa's Wahiga Mwara speaking to Kenya's Cabinet Secretary for Energy and Petroleum, Opiyo Wandayi.
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7: Yes, BBC has been told that the Manchester City chief executive has sent out a defiant message to the executives of other teams about the club being found guilty of a majority of Premier League financial charges. Speaking at a board meeting of European football clubs, Ferran Soriano was said to have vowed to fight the charges and said the process had a long way to run, reiterating what the club's chairman, Khaldun Al-Mubarak, said in a letter to fans. Former City goalkeeper Joe Hart was part of the squad that won City's first Premier League title in 2012, but he says the situation doesn't bring a cloud over his accomplishment with the club.
8: There's no worry for me. I did what I did. I lined up 11v11 and had it out on the pitch. I won some games, lost some games, drew some games, and I shook hands and I walked off. I did everything I possibly could. I had some brilliant people. Again, people that I trusted all my life, that I worked for when I was asked to do it for Manchester City. And that's the whole point in having these roles. And I never had relationships with outside of the, you know, the management, because above that is above my head.
7: Yeah, Hart also added that he had no reason not to trust Al-Mubarak, who posted a message to fans and said, "There are many things that I would like to be able to share with you to help you understand why we feel so confident in our position." Hart has backed the Emirati, adding that he has led the club brilliantly.
8: He's the boss. He's the main man. He's got many people around him, many people legally, strategically, who will be able to give him counsel. I loved how he spoke. I loved the letter, because that was from someone who cared about the club. That wasn't a legal statement. Everyone listen to me. It was, "I'm sure you've had this. I'm sure you've had these conversations. Just to let you know, I'm having them too. Everyone stay calm. Everything's in hand. And when we're allowed to do it, when we're legally allowed to talk about it, we will."
7: FIFA President Gianni Infantino has indicated that FIFA members could receive more money from what is estimated to be around a $5.8 billion cash reserve. In a letter seen by the BBC and sent to the six confederations, Infantino says he would support the greatest level of additional funding that can responsibly be delivered. It comes as UEFA and the Confederation of North and Central America, as well as the Caribbean, have asked FIFA to pay $10 million to all 211 members from their reserves.
3: Isaac, thank you very much indeed. Now, children who spend too much time on social media, gaming or streaming are in danger of suffering the same kind of damage to their well-being as poverty, bad parenting or being born prematurely. That is the result of a new study that examined data from almost 3 million children across 64 countries. Dr. Sherry Madigan was part of the team that carried out the research at the University of Calgary in Canada.
9: What we were trying to do is, instead of just taking one study and trying to understand the effects of screen time on children's development, we were really taking a bird's eye view, looking at the evidence as a whole and trying to get a better sense of what these associations really mean for screen time and children's outcomes. The big picture is that we found that more screen time was associated with poor outcomes across several, although not all, domains of children's development. So we found that children with greater screen exposure tended to have somewhat poorer language and overall weaker academic outcomes. And they also tended to have poorer mental health and more difficulties in their peer interactions and relationships. But we didn't find a significant association across everything we examined. So the story isn't that screens are universally bad for children, but there are some domains of children's development that are particularly impacted.
3: And so when we talk about prolonged screen use, how long is too long?
9: We think a lot about time, and certainly the guidelines will focus on time in terms of suggesting that younger children have, you know, really small doses of screens per day, like an hour or so a day, and some of the older children, they have more hours. But you know, we're always thinking about moderation, so we don't want to actually have kids on screens for a long part of their day, because what that means in a daily period where, you know, children are awake 12 or 14 hours, if a large part of that time is on screens, it's not just the screens that are the problem, it's what they're not doing when they're on screens. So they're not doing their homework, or they're not interacting face to face with their peers, they're not sleeping, or they're not getting physical activity. And so we don't just think about the amount of screens, but also when children are on screen for a long period of time, what is it that they're not getting, or what is it that screens are crowding out from children's development and really their daily life, sort of necessities that would help them thrive in their world.
3: And so you're saying about an hour a day is okay then for kids?
9: Well, what the guidelines suggest is that children between the ages of 2 and 5, we would typically recommend they have somewhere around an hour of screen time a day. And we don't actually have a set guideline for children really ages 5 and up. We just really suggest moderation. And the same way we would suggest moderation around sugar and really getting parents to think beyond really just time and more around what the meaning is of the time that they're spending on screen. So when they're on screens, are they connecting with other kids? Are they doing things that are going to promote learning and creativity? And to think about if the time itself is sort of positive time on screens that can help children's development, then that's really different than thinking about long durations on screens doing passive scrolling or looking at social media. And we know that is really not very optimal for children's development.
3: And you said that the damage that prolonged screen time can have on children is similar to the impact on them of poverty or bad parenting or being born prematurely. So you regard this as incredibly bad for children then. What would you like governments to do about it?
9: You know, screen time is very much one part of a children's life. And I think it can support learning and creativity and communication and connection. But I think that there's also the possibility that it starts to crowd out other really important aspects of children's day, as I mentioned, sleep and physical activity. So governments should really treat children's screen time the way they treat other factors that we know are associated with children's development and well-being. So I think it's important to take screen time seriously, to provide public health guidance about it and education, and to suggest appropriate safeguards to families, such as signaling to parents and schools and industry that it's something that we really need to pay attention to.
3: Dr. Sherry Madigan there, a part of that team that carried out that research at the University of Calgary in Canada, attempting to give some advice to parents who are struggling with this issue, because kids are very keen, in my experience, desperate almost, to be on screens as much as they can.
1: But you would say the same for adults, wouldn't you? Because how long could you go without your phone, Rob?
3: We set a poor example. Mine's in my hand most of the day.
1: Exactly. Wherever you go in the house, mine's in my hand. Thank you for joining us on Newsday.
10: Hello and welcome to the Arts Hour from the BBC World Service. I'm Nikki Beatty, bringing you a truly scrumptious, star-studded lineup of global guests and some cultural companionship with the best global arts, entertainment and culture conversations from across the BBC. Coming up, I'll be talking to the back-from-the-dead visionary Danish director Nicholas Winding Refn about his latest movie, Her Private Hell. We'll hear from the Oscar-winning French actor Juliette Binoche about her widely debated new film, Queen at Sea. British author Candice Carty-Williams talks about bringing back her much-loved character Queenie, and the American actor Bill Pullman discusses playing groovy jazz legend Bill Evans' father in his latest film. Also on the show, man of the moment, Welsh actor Matthew Rhys on Widow's Bay and The Beast in Me, which have just earned him a record-breaking scoop at the Emmy Awards. And our cultural critic traversing these cultural waters is Xing Xing. Xing, before we set sail on our arts voyage, what cultural highlight would you like to recommend to the world this week?
11: I've really enjoyed a book called Leash, as in L-E-A-S-H, by an author called Jane DeLynn. It's actually quite an old book that's having a bit of a renaissance online. It was published in 2002 and it was edited by Chris Krause, which, yes, I think is part of the reason why the book's having a little bit of a renaissance. And it's about one woman's journey into a sexual subculture in the world of BDSM. And frankly, it makes 50 Shades of Grey look like a walk in the park.
10: Really? Why do you think it's having a sort of revival then? What's that about?
11: I think it's quite a boundary-pushing book. And I think people are looking and they're hungry for books that kind of play with controversy, but in a very sensitive and intellectual way. And it is definitely a book that challenges you, which I think very few books manage to do nowadays.
10: Thank you, Xing. First then, French actor Juliette Binoche has won acclaim and multiple awards for her roles in over 60 films, including Three Colours Blue, Chocolat and The English Patient, for which she won an Oscar and a BAFTA. Her latest film, Queen at Sea, won the top prize at this year's Berlin Film Festival, and it doesn't shy away from complex and contentious intergenerational issues. Juliette Binoche plays Amanda, who, in an early scene, walks in on her elderly parents having sex. Her mother has severe dementia, which raises the question of whether her stepfather, played by Tom Courtney, has informed consent. The actor told the BBC's Samira Ahmed about where Queen at Sea goes from there.
12: Amanda, my character in the film, is in shock. And, of course, Amanda's reaction is to protect and call the police immediately. And so from that, the film, you know, spread like
13: spirals,
12: a big,
13: doesn't it? Yes.
12: Yeah, it goes on and on and on and on. And my character is out of control because she doesn't know where she's going to. But there's the first instinct is to protect and stop what my stepfather, Tom, playing by Tom, is doing. So this film is like, it's an interesting bomb. It's a silent bomb in a way, because you don't know where you're going into as you start. But then it goes on and it becomes this immense mountain. How you don't know how to deal with it. You know, how do you deal with your parents going older and when there's forbidden?
13: So, well, your character, as you say, calls the police, and soon officialdom is involved in assessing the mother's care. And the film cast real officials, including a social worker, to play a social worker in those scenes. I'm interested in how it affected the performance that you give, playing opposite a non-professional with real professional insight.
12: It's always wonderful when you have real people, because they know what they're talking about, and so you believe them. It's as simple as that. But of course, I was asking a lot of questions about, you know, what in this case, in that case, you know, asking about what they know, what they've been through. And it was the perfect combination for a film.
13: And what about working with Tom Courtney in particular on this, as someone playing quite a difficult character? You know, he's kind of in denial about what's the state of his wife's mind and also his own aging, isn't he?
12: Yes, but you see the transformation of his character is wonderful. It's mine as well. But with Tom, it was very genuinely easy. We talked a lot about the situation, the conversation about how it feels like to be in that situation. But there was a lot of care and giggles, I have to say, because it was wonderful to be around with.
13: I'm glad to hear it, because it's a bleak subject and it's one that people don't often want to think about.
12: Yes, but the thing is, I think in any situation in films, whether it's darker or lighter, whatever you want to call it, being truthful to a situation brings light.
13: Interesting. So you've been an international film star for so long, and I was thinking back to, you know, The Unbearable Lightness of Being, The Lovers on a Bridge, which you mentioned in 1991. What was your vision for your career at that point around 1990, when you were already a star, but you were still very, very young?
12: You know, as an actor, you're going step by step because you don't know the road. You want to survive and try to make your life as interesting as possible. I don't think I had a view, and I couldn't have a view like today. I don't know what my life is going to be like. I have no idea. And I don't want to know, because life is about not knowing. And that's the fun of it. It's because the unknown is bigger than what you imagine or you think, because you're not in control. Life is not about controlling.
13: Yeah.
12: And I mean, it's so interesting. It's never the same.
10: Juliette Binoche and Queen at Sea is one to look out for, but it's harrowing, confronting and distressing. And I felt that the performances were really naturalistic, which sort of made it even more powerful. Xing Xing, you're our cultural critic this week. What are your thoughts on Queen at Sea?
11: I mean, you're absolutely right. It's really not an easy watch. And I think everything about the film, from the score to this kind of icy greyness that pervades the visuals, makes you feel slightly on edge, even though what's happening to them is relatively everyday drama. You know, it's not the stuff of epic dramas or tragedies. It's just a story of one family that's kind of cracking under the strain of a mother's dementia diagnosis. But I just loved the performances on this. I thought they were so restrained, completely unsentimental, and so powerful because of it.
10: That's the right word, unsentimental. So in what ways does it deserve the acclaim it's been getting? What nerves it touching for people, do you think?
11: It made me think a lot about aging and desire. And part of the reason why I think this film is so powerful and doesn't slip into, you know, just completely unbearable to watch, is because running concurrently alongside the drama of her mother and her stepfather's relationship, she has a teenage daughter who's also exploring her own desire in a very spontaneous, warm, caring environment, I would say. And it doesn't feel manipulative or, you know, tragic in the same way that you might view her stepfather and her mother's relationship. So I think because there's that levity, it kind of brings it to life in a way that it wouldn't have done if it was just a portrait of her mother and her stepfather.
10: There's something also about a Juliette Binoche film and performance. This signals quality and excellence to me. What about you? And if you agree, why? Why is that?
11: I think even from her really early films, the ones that we all know her for, like The English Patient, Juliette Binoche has such a warmth and expressiveness to her face, even when she's portraying complicated, knotty emotions where, oh, you're not quite sure if she's doing the right thing, as you do during while watching Queen at Sea. You never feel as if she's holding you away as an audience. She's almost inviting you in to feel her emotions. So she's enormously empathetic and relatable, I think, as an actress.
10: And her face moves.
11: And her face moves, which is very important and increasingly rare in Hollywood.
10: It so is. Thank you, Xing. You're listening to The Arts Hour from the BBC World Service. I'm Nikki Beattie. Queenie, author Candice Carty-Williams' debut novel about a 20-something British-Jamaican aspiring journalist, was a bestseller, which she later adapted into an 8-part TV series. It was hailed at the time, a bit reductively in my humble opinion, a black Bridget Jones. Having written several other projects in the meantime, Candice has now revived her character in a sequel. Queenie is working on it. We find the eponymous heroine, nearly a decade on, doing a piece of investigative journalism into experiences of motherhood for black women, finding herself in a fertility clinic and told she might not be able to easily conceive. Queenie suddenly realizes her biological clock is ticking. Only problem is, her array of disastrous and often comic romantic liaisons with different men don't throw up an obvious candidate for a potential father. Candice Carty-Williams spoke to the BBC's Nick Grimshaw about writing her successful character again.
14: You know what? I think I've always wanted to come back to her, and it felt like coming back to, like, I guess, like your very messy cousin mm-hmm. who you've had a bit of time from because they drain you. And it was like, okay, cool. It's time to come back. We've given 8 years. We've given some time. Uh-huh. And now I can be ready to jump back in to your world. But I really missed it. And I miss Queenie, and I missed her friends and her family. And mm-hmm. I missed everything that she gets up to, I would say.
15: Yes. Now, I wanted to ask you, you know, the success. I mean, it was a phenomenal success, and it sold so well and yeah. you know, truly did become a thing that everyone was talking about. It crossed over into, you know, cultural yeah. conversation. How was that? How was that to process and deal with?
14: I don't think I processed it still.
15: Let's go through it now.
14: Okay, thanks. But I think I was just like, okay, that's a thing. But I guess, like, you know that people talk about it because people, I guess, like, tag you and stuff, and you yeah. kind of think, so you kind of just have an idea of it, I think, through social media. But then, like, I went to like a black-owned gallery in Mexico, like deep in Mexico, and in the bookshop there was a copy of it, and I was like, wow. How did that get there? And someone was like, well, it's quite a big book, isn't it? And I was like, is it like that?
15: Global acclaim.
14: So I think it's just like, I think I've just still been learning, like, it went to places, didn't it?
15: And then did that, yeah. you know, was there any idea when you were writing it? Was there an element of it, or, I don't know, something about Queenie herself, or, I don't know, the storytelling that made you think, maybe this will be a breakthrough book? Did you ever have that feeling?
14: No. I was just like, let's hope for the best. And I think with everything in my life, I'm just like, we'll throw everything at it, we'll work really hard, and we'll just hope for the best. Because you just know, like, every, you know, things just happen. And I think that, you know, like I said, I worked hard, I put a lot into it. And I knew that the one thing that people, I think that I wanted it to be relatable. Mm-hmm. And I think a lot of people, they find that, you know, Queenie might not be them, but there are elements of her mm-hmm. that they can see themselves in. And I think that could have been one of the reasons why everyone, you know, ran with it in yeah. that way. I think every woman.
15: Yeah, well, she's a bit like a messy and yeah. like she's like sort of self-sabotagey yeah. and she's also like a bit annoying.
14: Yeah, very.
15: Is that okay to say?
14: No, do you know what? Like, people are always like, oh no, she, and I'm always like, I'm annoyed by her. I tell you what, I'm most annoyed by her actually, because I've written chapters that you're not even going to see because they're so annoying. So yeah, no, like I am, but I think that we all are a little bit. Do you know what I mean? Because we're all like the main character in our own world yeah. and actually we don't realise probably quite annoying to everyone else.
15: But there is something I was saying this morning about characters that definitely more with characters than I guess with people in real life yeah. but you kind of like them being a bit annoying or yeah. a bit irritating, because it's kind of, you know, you want to see where this is going when you're reading.
14: Yeah. But also, when I'm writing it, I'd be bored if I wasn't writing someone mm-hmm. Who wasn't annoying or wasn't like a bit sort of like really, like, she kind of pushes, I think. She pushes you in loads of different ways. And she definitely pushed me as a writer just to kind of explore, like, how irritating can we get on the page without an editor saying, we've gone too far.
15: I think you write really beautifully about families, be it your actual family or, you know, friendship groups and your chosen family. What is it that sort of, you know, remains a source of inspiration for you or fascinates you about family groups?
14: I feel like we are our family in the ways that we do and don't want to be. And my family, you know, I sort of am obsessed with them. And also I'm like, stay away from me. In what, I slipped my disc last week and everyone was in my bedroom. And it was the most stressful thing of all time. I live by myself. I don't want to see anyone. I look up, my nan is there. She's massaging my legs. My mum is opening the window and she's closing it again. My niece is jumping on the bed. My sister is downstairs shouting. Do you know what I mean? But I love them. But I'm also like, it's a lot. And I'm really interested in all of these people in your life that you didn't choose. Mm-hmm. And it's like, would I? I don't know. But you know what I mean? So it's like, you know, my back is fine. And I was like, I don't want to see anyone for weeks.
15: Yeah, we love you. Just can't stand you.
14: Yeah. So yeah, so I think I'm interested. I always write about what I'm interested in and what yeah. I find funny mm-hmm. and what I find, you know, like fascinating. Uh-huh. And so, yeah, that's always going to start there.
10: Candice Carty-Williams talking about her latest novel, Queenie is Working on It. Our cultural critic on today's Arts Hour is Xing Xing. Xing, we both read the original Queenie. How do you feel about her bringing her back?
16: I think it makes sense for this current day and age. Mm. I think the fact that Queenie's now a little bit older and is now pondering big questions like her biological clock completely aligns with the women I know who are around Candice Carty-Williams' age and Queenie's age now, you know, thinking about parenthood, thinking about fertility, not really knowing what the right solution or your way out of the problem is, while also sort of being trapped in a almost mid-20s approach to relationships and dating. I think it's a really relatable situation to be in.
10: It's interesting to hear how the book hit a nerve outside the UK, including in Mexico. But why do you think that was?
16: I think people just love reading flawed characters, even if they are incredibly annoying. Like, I think Holden Caulfield from Catcher in the Rye comes to mind. What an incredibly annoying man to spend any time in the head of. But people love Catcher in the Rye. And I think spending time with flawed protagonists allows us to, in a sideways move, confront our own flaws and feel not quite so alone when it comes to it.
10: Good point. But I wouldn't know, because like Mary Poppins, I'm practically perfect in every way.
16: Indeed you are.
10: Thank you, Zing. You're with The Arts Hour and I'm Nikki Beatty. The American actor Bill Pullman has been a stalwart of cinema for 40 years. He starred in movies as varied as Sleepless in Seattle, Lost Highway, Spaceballs and Independence Day. And on TV, in prestige shows The Sinner, The Burrows and Torchwood. His latest film is a biopic called Everybody Digs Bill Evans, in which he plays the father of the titular jazz pianist. The film dramatises the legendary Village Vanguard recording sessions by Bill Evans and his band in 1961, something Bill Pullman cited as one of the reasons he was drawn to the project, as he told the BBC's Nimone.
17: I don't know who figures it out, but apparently I've been told that for people that understand live recording, they say it's the best live recording ever made, some of them.
18: Yeah, and it's been much lauded, that particular performance. And like you say, the actual recording of what was happening. And we see some of that. I mean, it's beautifully shot in black and white, isn't it? It's redolent of the era because it sort of takes us back there without having to take us back there because of the visuals. So that's what it feels. That's what it felt like watching it.
17: Yeah, and of course, my part of it was a discrete part of the center of the movie, particularly. And but when I saw the movie at the Berlin Film Festival, it was a bunch of months ago, I was struck by how Grant Gee, the director, assembled it all together in a way that he's just so aware of the tasty sound, he makes use of.
18: And the tasty look as well.
17: And
18: the light.
17: Look, and the look, he really
18: just
17: understood
18: special.
17: That.
18: Yeah. So as Bill Pullman is alluding to, your part is not in that performance that we actually see because you are playing Bill Evans' dad.
17: Yes. So a guy who really was supposedly not really interested in all the things that his sons were interested in. Mm. But golf was a big thing for him and with his boys. But and Laurie Metcalf plays the mom.
18: Oh,
17: and
18: fantastic.
17: So there's, this kind of strange way where Bill is at the bottom of the barrel. And no one is taking him in anymore because he's a nuisance with his addiction and things. Mm. And he goes to, he was raised in Plainfield, New Jersey. But Harry Sr. and his wife went down to Miami and was living down there. And so Bill shows up on the doorstep. And these are two people that don't know how to even say the word addicted, so they don't.
18: It's amazing. No, they don't. And I mean, as Laurie plays it beautifully as mom, she kind of knows, but she's sort of watching something unfold that really is, like you say, alien to her. I found it's beautifully shot and poignant. And the filming of that place where you and Laurie are as playing mum and dad in Miami, the heat and the claustrophobia kind of come off the screen. Didn't you and Anders Danielsson-Lee, who plays Bill Evans, bond over music? I mean, during the making of this?
17: Well, it was... You have some music, but it was more the fact that we both come from these medical families. Mm. And, Anders is notorious for being a singular element in the acting world in that he's Norwegian, has a good American accent.
18: Yeah.
17: He can play piano well. And also he's a medical doctor and works as a medical doctor. So, but he comes from a family that... has been both in showbiz and in medicine. And so we bonded over a very similar kind of pattern.
18: Your backgrounds. How interesting, given the characters you were playing who were bonding on screen. I did want to ask you actually about a Bill Evans track, because obviously he was prolific. Was there one particular one that struck you while you were making Everybody Digs Bill Evans?
17: Well, you know, I since my character really didn't know much about him, that I, you know, really loved that, creating that moment of like hearing that Sunday at the Vanguard album for the first time as they get it. And it's you know, who would think that be a scene in a movie that would be an interesting scene? But the scene where he gets the album, puts on the vinyl, and sits in the living room of this weird house in Miami, Florida, with his mom and dad, not knowing, you know, what they're going to think of it. And it's a really interesting sequence to hear, just watch people listening to music. You know, Grant G's genius.
10: Bill Pullman discussing Everybody Digs Bill Evans. Zing Sing, do you dig Bill Evans or New York jazz of that era?
16: I have to confess, I am not a jazz expert, but I think the idea of situating a film in that era while trying to make it look like what we think of as the New York jazz scene, you know, black and white people smoking furiously in small underground clubs. I think aesthetically on film, it looks fantastic.
10: Music biopics about specific gigs or eras are definitely a thing at the moment. Edo Flux, Colin 75 earlier in the year about Keith Jarrett's legendary show. But not just about jazz. I mean, the Bob Dylan film A Complete Unknown charted him moving into more electric guitar. And there are new Oasis and Pulp documentaries. I don't know if the rest of the world cares about that, but how do you like your music biopics?
16: I don't like straight biopics. Mm. And actually, one of the best music biopics for my money is the Robbie Williams biopic that came out in 2024, Better Man, where Robbie Williams is played by a CGI chimpanzee. And it sounds absolutely bonkers at first, but then as time wears on, you completely forget he's being played by a monkey.
10: It's amazing, isn't it?
16: It is a real feat of storytelling, I think. And I think also communicates something quite deep and profound about Robbie's own character and personality himself. Apparently, the filmmaker asked Robbie Williams if he was okay with being played by an animal, and if so, what animal did he consider himself most like? And Robbie went, a lion. And the filmmaker decided to go with chimpanzee instead.
10: That is good intel. So that is a good recommendation as well. Thank you, Zing. And that's it for part one of the show, but don't go away. Coming up, I'll be talking to filmmaker Nicholas Winding Refn about his first film in a decade, Her Private Hell, and we'll hear from multi-Emmy Award winner Matthew Rhys. The Arts Hour's back after this.
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10: Still to come on The Arts Hour with me, Nikki Bailey, Welsh actor Matthew Rhys, who pulled off a first at this year's Emmy Awards for Widow's Bay and The Beast in Me. We'll hear from Peter Samua, the Ghanaian trumpeter, and my conversation with back from the dead Danish filmmaker Nicholas Winding Refn about his new film, Her Private Hell.
25: I don't like violence, and I certainly don't like anything that exploits it, but I believe art is an act of violence.
10: All that and more still to come on The Arts Hour.
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0: President Trump has rejected an Iranian offer to reopen the Strait of Hormuz to maritime navigation, as long as there is also a pause in all regional fighting, including in Lebanon. Mr. Trump said Iran had only put forward the proposal because it was losing the war. Pope Leo has arrived in the town of Lourdes on the second stage of his visit to France. Earlier, the pontiff celebrated Mass in the Place de la Concorde in central Paris in a giant open-air service. He made a special address to young people, describing them as today's Christ. Police in South Africa say they've found another body in Ekurhuleni. It brings the number of women found dead there over the past 2 months to 10. Bangladesh has launched a nationwide measles rubella campaign targeting 3.4 million unvaccinated children. It comes amid its worst ever measles outbreak. The High Court in Belfast has issued a temporary injunction which stops the Protestant Orange Order's parade through Portadown on Sunday. It follows a challenge by residents of a Catholic enclave in the largely Protestant town. President Zelensky says Russia this month launched more than 2,700 jet-powered drones. More than half, he said, were intercepted or disabled. The Republic of Ireland football team has confirmed it will play its Nations League match against Israel tomorrow. There have been calls for a boycott because of the situation in Gaza. Thousands have rallied in Madrid to protest at the government's handling of the recent migrant influx into Spain's northern African territory of Ceuta. Many demanded early elections. An unusually powerful autumn storm has hit northeastern coastal areas of the United States. The authorities are warning of major flooding and road closures. BBC News.
10: Welcome back to the Arts Hour from the BBC World Service with me, Nikki Beatty. And if you've only just joined us, in the first half of the show, we heard from French superstar Juliette Binoche, novelist Candice Carty-Williams, and the actor Bill Pullman. Coming up, the Welsh actor Matthew Rhys, who pulled off a first at this year's Emmy Awards. We'll hear from Peter Samoa, the Ghanaian trumpeter. And Xing Xing is still with me in the studio with her cultural critics badge on. At the recent Emmy Awards, Welsh actor and TV star Matthew Rhys made history when he became the first person ever to win two lead acting Emmys in one night. He was named Best Lead Actor in a Limited Series for the psychological thriller The Beast in Me and Best Lead Actor in a Comedy for his role in Widow's Bay. Those wins also made him the first person to win Emmys in all three major acting categories, having already taken Best Lead Actor in a Drama Series in 2018 for his role in The Americans. What a superb series that was. We thought we'd revisit an interview Matthew Rhys gave the BBC's Lucy Owen talking about the comedic horror Widow's Bay, in which he plays the community's beleaguered mayor, Tom Loftus. Here he is explaining a bit more about it.
2: It is based in a small island about 40 nautical miles from New England. And Tom Loftus, the part I play, is hell-bent on turning the island into the next kind of Martha's Vineyard or Nantucket. However, he is informed by the locals that this may be very difficult as the island has a very checkered past, of which he's strongly of the opinion it's just been a run of bad luck. But it turns out the locals may carry more truth than he would wish for. Dun, dun, dun, dun.
4: So, and the island, it's remote, isn't it, as well? It's got all the ingredients for something really spine-tingling and creepy. There's no Wi-Fi, dodgy mobile phone signal.
2: No, none of that. It's one of the great things about it, setting it in the 80s, is you remove all that technology that kind of can make storytelling that much easier or more convenient if people could text or check the internet, et cetera, et cetera. So the smart thing, what Katie Dipple, the writer, did was by setting it so far off the coast, she removed all modern technology. So it is very analog. People still use landlines. There's no internet. And I think that just lends itself to the community and their suspicions. But it also strips away the convenience in a way. You have people far more willing to kind of get in their car or truck and investigate rather than just text someone and go, is everything okay? Which I love.
4: And I do like a thriller with a bit of supernatural thrown in there. So what can you tell us about the sea hag?
2: The sea hag is one of the prominent myths on the island that if you encounter the sea hag and she butts you, she can, she there, you know, if she kind of has blood under her nail, then she can basically track you down.
4: Mm. Talking of horror, I feel like we've all seen you in a completely new light in recent months. You know, we've had The Beast in Me, you're playing that mean, nasty, ruthless billionaire Niall Jarvis.
2: I think he's just misunderstood, to be perfect.
4: Do you think?
2: That's how I played it.
4: Okay. But it seems like you're quite enjoying playing a bad guy.
2: All the cliches are true about playing bad guys. They are like little juicy steaks you can get your teeth into. And as long as you don't get too mustache twirly, which is what the director used to say to me, sometimes he would literally mime twirling a mustache if I was getting a little too... they're just a lot of fun. They tend to be, I think, a little more dramatic because their role in the piece is to be a little more extreme. So, it's just a lot of fun. And something I'm not used to doing. So I was even surprised when they came to me with Niall Jarvis in Beast in Me because it's not the kind of role I'm approached with. So I jumped at the chance because it was something very new to me, but something had an incredible...

0: new. Can you tell us that story?
1: When I considered another career?
0: Yeah.
1: It was after I did the graduate. I did the graduate on the West End with Kathleen Turner. And I, very arrogantly, and one of the great lessons, I think, in this work is as soon, the second you think, oh, this is it, I've kind of cracked it. I'm good now. I'm set up. It'll take the rug from under your feet. And it was one of the great lessons for me in realizing you have to surrender to whatever it's going to throw at you. So I'd done the graduate on London's glittering West End with Kathleen Turner. I went, ha-ha, here I go. And then I didn't work for a long time after that. It was well over a year and a half, and I was just at work. I couldn't get a cold, let alone an audition. And there was one day I was walking past the Army recruiting office in Charing Cross Road, and I stopped. And I was just looking in the window. There's a colour sergeant outside, and he just went, do you want to come in for a chat? And I went, yeah, I will, actually. And I went in, and I had a conversation. And then he said, why don't you come back to the next week for a real interview? But and we'll see how we go. And I said, yeah, all right. So the next week I went in and I met with an officer, and we sat down. He interviewed me, and he asked a number of questions about why I had interest in joining the army. And he was incredibly suspicious of me. And he said, so you've been working as an actor for 4 years. I was like, yes, I have, yeah. And he goes, and is there any part of you that wants to join the army in some kind of research role? And I said, no, not at all. And then he said, all right, maybe we'll consider a second interview, possibly in X amount of time, and we'll be in touch. And I went, okay, yeah, great, thanks. And then about a week later, I got a rejection letter from the British Army saying, thank you for your interest. Good luck in your career. And I went, oh my, I can't even join the army. I said, things are really bad. But I do think that officer was just so wildly suspicious. You're joining for all the wrong reasons.
2: Matthew Rees discussing Widow's Bay, which is streaming on Apple TV. Our cultural critic Zing Sing is with me in the studio. Are you a Widow's Bay fan?
3: Yes, it is very funny. But also, I want to add, genuinely scary in parts.
2: Oh, no.
3: It actually is. And I think,
2: Zing, this is the problem. I avoided this because the very strapline and the idea of this just made me think it's not for me. And then, keep your finger on the cultural pulse, Nikki Badey, I watched it. I watched every single episode, but I didn't find it scary.
3: Really? Not even the episode where he goes into the crawl space underneath the haunted house?
2: No, because I just know it's a bit silly. But I'm not saying that's a bad thing. But I'm glad you were scared. But let's talk about how chilling he is in The Beast in Me. Now, that was scary to me. What do you think about his range?
3: I mean, he's so versatile, isn't he? I think he has this very unique everyman quality about his face. You could walk past him in a supermarket and you wouldn't really take a second look.
2: Good point.
3: But he really communicates this sense of an everyman mask, but underneath there's this tension or there's something else roiling the surface. And, you know, in The Americans, obviously the secret is he's a Russian agent.
2: Yeah.
3: You know, in Widow's Bay, he's the beleaguered mayor who's trying to put on a chirpy facade, but underneath he's just like a mess of anxieties and contradictions. And obviously in The Beast in Me, he's carrying a much more sinister secret. So I think he's just very good at communicating that kind of double face.
2: Yeah. No, he's a consummate actor, or a protean actor is probably the right word, isn't it? It's extraordinary to think, I mean, he's made history winning 3 Best Actor Emmys across 3 different categories now, but that he almost gave up acting. What's the lesson for us in that, Zing?
3: Oh, I think it's never give up, surely, because who knows, maybe one day an Emmy-winning series might drop into either of our laps.
2: Do you think it would for you or me?
3: I mean, I hope it does.
2: Thank you. You're listening to The Arts Hour from the BBC World Service. Danish filmmaker Nicholas Winding Refn has spent 3 decades making films that are visceral, stylized, and defiantly unconventional. From the Pusher trilogy and Bronson to Valhalla Rising, Drive, Only God Forgives, and The Neon Demon. Raised between Copenhagen and New York, the director has pushed genre and narrative to their limits. After a decade away from feature filmmaking, he's returned with Her Private Hell, a feverish blend of science fiction, horror, fantasy, eroticism, and camp, set in a mysterious, futuristic metropolis. The film follows a troubled young woman, Elle, played by

0: by Sophie Thatcher of Yellow Jackets fame, searching for her father. And an American GI, played by Charles Melton, who's attempting to rescue his daughter from hell or from the mythical serial killer, the Leatherman. Are you keeping up? The origins of her private hell might be deeply personal. Following life-threatening heart failure in 2023, when Nicholas Winding Refn died for nearly 25 minutes, he's described coming to this film as a kind of creative rebirth. Nicholas joins us now from Vienna. Welcome, Nicholas.
1: Thank you very much for having me.
0: Nicholas, there's a reference to the Danish fairy tale writer Hans Christian Andersen in the first couple of minutes of the film. And you have described this film as a fairy tale. I'm interested to know, before we talk specifically about this film, what stories did you grow up with that activated your imagination and creativity?
1: There's so many. I think the one that made most profound impact the first time around was The Ugly Duckling. Because it's about transformation. And I think for me, creativity is about transformation, transforming from an object to an experience or vice versa.
0: And this is the first film you've directed in 10 years. It's also the first film you've made since you died. How has that death changed the way that you're approaching your creativity?
1: It's not so much that it has changed it. I think I'm more conscious of time. It's a cliche when you come back from the other side, you have emphasis on time because you know how little you have left. But it does give me an insight to many other understandings of petty nonsense that you spend your time worrying about instead of spending time on something that's actually meaningful.
0: We all need to maybe die for a few minutes, don't we?
1: I would say I'm the happiest dead person who came back in the world.
0: Will you explain? I'm aware of what happened to you, but perhaps for Zing and other people listening, you could tell us what actually happened.
1: I had what's called a leaking heart, which means that one of my valves broke and then my blood runs backwards and my lungs were filling up with blood and I was drowning. Which meant that I was diagnosed right away as a death situation. And I was scheduled surgery 2 weeks later. And it was one of those uncomfortable realities where they were going to open up your chest and do terrible things to you. So it was a very difficult 2 weeks. But then after the first week, I was able to meet the surgeon. And it turned out to be the Tom Cruise of surgeons. He was just, I can fix you. I can make you better. I can make you new. And he could operate on me in a different way. And I asked him to videotape it, which he did for me. So I know what I look like on the inside.
0: Wow.
1: And when I woke up, he had not gone through my chest, but through my side with a telescope. The man was a genius. He went through my body with his hands. Into my heart, sliced open my heart and fixed my valve and pulled out again. And I was almost as good as new, or even better, I was like RoboCop.
0: Nicholas, what was the first image, idea, or feeling that unlocked her private hell for you?
1: Well, I had two ideas. One was a young girl coming to a city that doesn't exist, and a GI going to hell to bring back his daughter. And they were very opposite ideas. So it was hard to find a narrative that could combine them. And then I had this leather man. Let's call it the glam monster. And from that, I could create a triangle. And then in a triangle, you can create a narrative.
2: There's not a single person that is like you. Say it with me. I am unique. Consciousness, and I am made of stardust. The moment you forget that is the moment you disappear.
0: The film seems to inhabit a world where desire and power and violence are entangled. What were you interested in exploring about those relationships?
1: I don't really know why I do what I do. I've never really tried to understand it. I'm not a politician in that sense. I make what turns me on, essentially. What gives me a feeling of life and desire. It's a form of fetishization. It's creativity without definition. It's like a flow of energy. I don't have any skills, really.
0: Yes, you do.
1: I never had any skills.
0: Yes, you do.
1: I understand what you're saying, but it's more like this. I didn't have any abilities as a child. But then I learned that if I could ostracize myself and make that into an object, that could become my skill. So if I could essentially make everything coming from my heart, then that would be my way of expressing. And then obviously the moving image is what always excited me.
0: Talking of the moving image, there was something quite unsettling about the way I was seeing the characters, particularly the women at the center of this story. How did you think about the gaze of the camera on those women for this film?
1: Well, like everything, it's a collaboration between the actresses and myself. You know, a gaze is a point of view. Everyone has. It's a form of individualism expression. There's nothing wrong with whatever gaze you're seeing it from. It depends on how it affects you and how you work with it.
0: Zing.
3: You've always been really interested in depictions of violence as well. I wonder what it is about violence that interests you as something to explore on film.
1: I mean, I don't like violence, and I certainly don't like anything that exploits it. But I believe art is an act of violence. Art is to violate you because that's how it inspires you. Art has to penetrate your brain to plant a thought, an expression, an emotion, because that's what makes you human. So for me, art is the most powerful mechanism in the universe. It's like water. We can't live without it.
4: Beautiful, sweet, powerful. You either have it or you don't.
5: Have you heard? There's been another victim of the Leather Man.
6: Is he a ghost? A monster? God?
4: If you think he's playing games with you, he is.
0: I think of your films as often communicating as much through colour, through sound, through composition and rhythms as they do through the dialogue. And I was thinking about the costumes and the makeup in this film. What were your notes to those creatives in those departments? Let's start with the makeup, because I mean, whether it's crystal teardrops and lots of lashes on Elle or glittery, shiny shapes, what were your notes to the makeup department?
1: I collect toys, specifically Japanese toys. And I've always really enjoyed dolls. I have daughters, so I've bought a lot of dolls through my life. So in a way, Her Private Hell was my ability to play with dolls and make them up and put clothes on them.
0: And in terms of the costumes, what did you tell your costume department? Because, I mean, there were some incredible outfits.
1: Well, I said, make it look glamorous. It's fantasy. You know, creativity is about imagination. I used to make films about capturing authenticity. But at a certain point, I became interested in unreality. Because the color palettes are larger. It has almost an endless scope of potentials. The costume was more like, make it extravagant and make it fun and make it kitsch.
0: This might sound a little bit ignorant, but I understand that you're colorblind. But how does that then affect your choices for tones and presumably lighting?
1: Well, I am colorblind, which means everyone else has to be colorblind.
0: But what do you see? Like, there's a red coat, for example, a famous red coat in this film. How do you see that?
1: Red.
0: Okay, you do see red. So what?
1: Well, I've been told from experts that it's green, that I can't see green.
0: Ah, okay.
1: And
0: okay.
1: Anything that falls on, and then I can't see midtones. I can only see contrast color, I'm told.
0: Right.
1: But then I never know because I don't know what the difference is.
0: Yes.
1: But I can only make something that I can see. So everyone around me has to work as if they're colorblind so I can see it. So it's a very interesting process.
0: Yeah.
1: I very much enjoy it.
0: So after all these years of filmmaking, what do you think you're still trying to discover about cinema and your creativity?
1: The real struggle is always, what is cinema? What's cinema now? I mean, what we're doing is cinema. We're talking. We can cut between the two of us, three of us, four of us, how many are going to be in this call. We can color grade in it, put music to it. And our dialogue is natural. Then that's cinema. Cinema is many things. But I think for me, what justifies the existence in something that continues to evolve is the collective experience. We live at a time when the AI is very much dominating our narratives or the algorithm. So I wanted to make a movie the AI could never make. Mm. I wanted to make a movie that was the enemy of the algorithm. Because I think those things are mostly important, especially when I look at my kids' generation, that they have to have something that is the antidote to normalcy.
0: Nicholas Winding Refn, thank you so much. And Her Private Hell is in movie theatres across the globe this week. Zing, isn't he fascinating?
3: He's such an idiosyncratic director and speaker.
0: Idiosyncratic is the perfect word. I'm going to stick with that. Finally, on today's Arts Hour, music. Peter Samua is a Ghanaian trumpeter, composer and musician based in the Netherlands. As we're about to hear, he recently performed live at the Jazz Ahead Festival in Bremen, Germany. And here he is introducing himself and his music to the BBC's Soweto Kinch.
7: My band is made up of Antoine de Bruin on the piano, Marijn van der Ven on the bass, Jens Meyer on the drums, and Danny Rombout on percussion, keeping the groove alive. I'll be playing my latest album entitled Walking Distance, fresh from the box. So I'm happy to share it with the people here. And it's a mix of jazz and Arabic influence, hip-hop, blues, and funk, and post-bop jazz vibes, like the Freddie Hubbard direction vibes, and Wayne Shorter also, those vibes. Mostly I listen to the music to get inspiration of what type of album I want to put out. So with this one, I was listening a lot to Freddie Hubbard with Wayne Shorter, some hip-hop vibes also, some blues, and also Soweto Kinch as well. So I got inspiration and, from all those areas and just also from daily lives activities, like waking up in the morning and having breakfast and walking to a destination, I found out that these different genres, they have one thing in common, that you can fuse them, So that's why the album is entitled Walking Distance. And the titles of the songs, some are 300 meters, intersection, crossroad, junction, it relates to how different genres are connected together. Tonight at Jazz Ahead with my band, I'll be playing 300 meters, which has a very steady groove, heavy bass line, and just jazz improvisation on the flugelhorn. I'll play on the flugelhorn for this track. And also on the album, is I recorded with the flugelhorn. So it has the warmth, energy, and warm sound that comes with it. Hit play.

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1: Now, here's a sight you don't see very often. England football captain Harry Kane sitting with his Bayern Munich teammates wearing lederhosen and drinking beer. A few tents away, Jamaican Olympic legend Usain Bolt is dancing on stage with a beer in hand. Where are they? Well, it's Munich's annual beer festival, Oktoberfest. Around 6.5 million people come over 16 days, and last year they got through 6.7 million litres of beer. Whether you're an international footballer or a student from Stuttgart, that beer comes in one size, a litre, known as a Maß. And this year, it'll cost you nearly €16.90, about $18. I'm Sam Fenwick. This is Business Daily from the BBC World Service. And today, we're following the money in a glass of beer. You paid for a litre of beer, so where did the money actually go? Servers push through a crowd with a fistful of litre glasses in each hand. There are 14 big beer tents on the Wiesn, that's what locals call the Oktoberfest, and some hold nearly 10,000 people. Walk from one to the next and the price barely moves. Most charge €15.80, the dearest €15.90 and the cheapest €14.90. So wherever you drink, you're paying around $17 or $18 a litre. It's easy to assume then that someone's getting rich here, the brewery perhaps, or the city. Before it reaches you, that glass passes through four sets of hands. Each takes a cut, the brewery, the tent, the server, and the city of Munich. One of them says it isn't out to make a profit at all. Another takes around half of what you pay. So let's follow the money, starting where it's made. Only Munich breweries are allowed to sell their beer at Oktoberfest, and there are six of them. Some belong to the world's biggest beer companies. Löwenbräu, for instance, is owned by AB and Bev, and one belongs to the state of Bavaria. Dr. Jörg Lehmann is director of that one, Hofbräuhaus, in Munich, and for him, the festival isn't really about selling beer in a tent.
2: For us, you can compare it maybe a little bit like a trade show where our customers are coming for sure in our tent. So I'll be there every day because there's so much customers to meet there. They're coming from the US, they're coming from Brazil, they're coming from Japan. But during these 16 days, I just have to go in my tent and meet all our global customers there.
1: Only about 11% of Hofbräu's Oktoberfest beer is actually drunk at Oktoberfest. Nearly 9 litres in every 10 are drunk somewhere else, and more than half goes abroad. And Hofbräu doesn't run the tent itself.
2: In terms of financial figures, the Oktoberfest, it's not that we are running the tent by ourselves. So we are leasing it to a tenant, to an inn operator, which is the family Steinberg, for now about 50 years. And they are operating the tent and serving the food, preparing the food. We're just delivering the beer.
1: Half of the big tents work that way. The brewery holds the contract with the city and brings in a family to run the tent. Like every business, the brewery is paying more for energy and staff this year. Dr. Lehmann says there's a limit to how much of that they can pass on.
2: Combined with the fact that overall volume is declining, for example, in the year 2025, about 6% in volume on the German market. So that brings you to overcapacity in the market. And this is putting some pressure in terms of prices. So it's not that easy to do price increases just due to a higher production cost. So you have to digest some of these cost increases.
1: What the breweries don't publish is what they charge the tents for that beer. For that, we have to go inside one. This is Löwenbräu tent, Leuvenbräu means lion brewery, and it has 5,700 seats inside, 3,300 more in a beer garden, and 16,000 light bulbs in the roof. It's the tent, not the brewery or the city, that sets the price on the menu. And here, a mass costs €15.90, the top price in the Wesen. Stephanie Spendler is the landlady. Her grandparents started at Oktoberfest in 1953, and this is her 40th. The night before it opens, she likes to have the place to herself.
3: I prepare the Oktoberfest nearly all year long. And Friday evening before the big festival starts, I enjoy the moment of silence in our big beer tent. And at that time, it appears to me like a cathedral. And it's just the night guard and me. And I always ask the night security man to switch on the lights for me. And then I drink a glass of wine and I just enjoy the big beer palace and the silence.
1: The next day, the silence ends. The first keg for this tent is opened. The cathedral, as Stephanie refers to it, is built from scratch every summer.
3: We start in July, we build the July, the August, and 3 weeks in September, and then we have to be ready for our guests. And building the tent and deconstructing after Oktoberfest costs about €2.2 million.
1: That's about $2.5 million for a building that stands for 16 days. But Stephanie doesn't pay the builders itself. The tent belongs to Leuvenbräu. So I asked her how much of that 1590 goes back to the brewery.
3: Well, I cannot tell you the concrete number or the detailed number, but it's at least more than half of it, because within this price that we pay for our beer, it's half for the beer and half for the construction fee. Then it is the brewery. They have the tent and they give the order for the tent builder to build it. But we pay the construction fee via the beer price.
1: So David Kahn is producing today and he's going to keep track of where that €15.90 is going. He's doing it on the back of a beer mat. So David, what does that do to it?
4: So if more than half goes to Leuvenbräu, that's about €8. And roughly half of that pays for putting the tent up and taking it down. That's already the biggest slice. What's left pays for almost everything else. On a Saturday, that's about 80 people on security, a 38-piece band, 225 servers, and about 150 more in the kitchen and behind the bar.
1: And back in June, the Association of Tent Landlords told a Munich newspaper their costs had gone up by about 6.5% and they weren't passing all of that on. Stephanie says she's put her prices up by only 3%.
3: You have to do it moderately, otherwise it becomes too expensive for the people so that they can no longer afford the beer. And we stayed with the food prices at the same level this year. And because our government reduced the VAT tax for food in Germany from this year from 19 to 7%. So we got a tax reduction and this made us possible to keep the food prices the same level as last year. Thanks to the state that we got the VAT reduction. So we increased the beer price also only a little.
1: That tax cut was only on food. Your mass still carries the full 19%. So this year's rise was a modest one, but that depends on where you're counting. Katharina Buchholz is a senior data journalist at Statista. She's tracked the price of a mass all the way back to 1991.
5: So in 1991, converted to euros today, it would be a little bit over €4. And this year, the average mass stands at 15.75. So this is almost 300% increase. So you could say it almost quadrupled over this time period from 1991 to today.
1: Is that what you would expect to see when you see a price like that quadruple?
5: No. So we actually also looked at the average increase of beer. This is actually beer in stores in Germany, and this only went up around 90% over the same time period. So actually, you can say that beer prices at Oktoberfest massively outpaced inflation in Germany for beer and also the general inflation, which was also not that high.
1: The average mass went up by 2.7% this year, while prices across Germany went up by 2.9%.
5: So we can clearly see that inflation at Oktoberfest is normally outpacing the general or overall inflation in Germany. So, but this year, something different happened, and actually inflation outpaced beer price increases at Oktoberfest by a little bit. But already, this is something we're not seeing very often.
1: This is Follow the Money on Business Daily from the BBC World Service. I'm Sam Fenwick. Today, we're following a litre of beer at this year's Oktoberfest in Munich. We've got it as far as the tent. Coming up, how it gets to your table and how much the city of Munich makes from hosting one of the biggest festivals of its kind in the world.
6: My personal record is 12 mass at once. That's roughly 30 kilos. And yeah, I always say Oktoberfest is basically the best paid boot camp in the world.
1: Meet Eva Herzl. She's been an Oktoberfest waitress for 6 years. She reckons she runs the equivalent of 8 marathons over the festival. She works in the Käfer tent, which sells champagne as well as beer, and it's a favourite with the famous.
6: As for the last years, we've had Drake, we have had Justin Bieber, we have had Bill Clinton in our tent, we have had Heidi Klum. So it's very, very high profile, I would say.
1: Servers arrive around 9 o'clock in the morning and they leave at about 2:30 at night. They work shifts and the tent doesn't pay them a salary.
6: So the tents don't pay you directly. So you get paid by the commission of the sales that you do, plus the tip. You kind of like, as a waiter, have your own little business going on, because the more you sell, the more commission you get, and obviously the higher the tip gets.
1: Every tent has its own system for how customers pay and servers get paid. Most of them run on vouchers.
6: Most tents, you do have to buy a voucher and invest a lot of money beforehand, and then you sell it.
1: Do you know how much those vouchers are to buy as a server?
6: That's something I'm not allowed to say, because it's the mysteriousness of the Oktoberfest.
1: But you didn't have to buy anything. You don't have to buy vouchers.
6: When a customer orders, let's say, 10 beer, I go, I print 10 vouchers. And with these vouchers, the same as cash, I go to the bartenders and I get my 10 beers. If on the way from getting the vouchers to the bartender, I lose these, it's like losing cash.
1: Eva's salary from the beer festival is her commission, a cut of every drink she sells. On top of that come the tips, and she says those average at about 10%. She didn't give me her commission rate, but she did give us a clue.
6: Your salary at the end is kind of like 50-50 between tip and your commission. So you can do the math if you know 10% is the tip.
1: So David has got his beer mat at the ready. And can you do the maths, David?
4: I can, but this is our calculation, not Eva's. If her tips are about 10% and they make up half of what she earns, then her commission is probably about 10% as well. On a €15.80 mass in the Käfer tent, that's about €1.60 for Eva, or around $1.80. And any tip you leave comes on top of that, out of your pocket, rather than out of the price.
1: Eva started doing this to pay her way through university. And since then, she's taken 2 weeks out of her calendar every year to work in the tents. I asked her how much she made in that first year.
6: The magic of the Oktoberfest is to not drop specific numbers. But I can say that with the salary, you could buy a small car. You could buy an expensive designer handbag, or you can pay your tuition fees. So I hope that roughly gives a range.
1: Now, there's one more set of hands this beer passes through, and they don't pour it, they don't carry it, and they don't drink it. It's the city of Munich that decides who gets a tent at the Wiesn and charges them for it. Benedikt Brandmeier is the head of Munich Tourism and Events, the part of the city that runs the Oktoberfest. He explains how the city makes its money.
7: For the businesses, so mostly the tents which sell beer, we take a small percentage of what they gain from the people. It's between 5.1 and 7.8%, so really not a lot.
8: So the big tents will be paying the 7.8%?
7: Yes, indeed.
8: Is it sort of profit that you're taking?
7: No, it's not. It's not the profit. It's just really the income which comes into their account during the 16 days of the Oktoberfest.
8: But roughly how many cents of each mass end up with the city?
7: Let me think if I get a smart answer for you.
8: Go on, give it a go. Give me a smart answer.
7: So if you calculate it statistically, it would be about a euro.
1: Last year, visitors drank about 6.7 million litres of beer. At roughly a euro a litre, that's something like 7 million euros for the city from beer alone, and that's our rough sum, not his. He says the money the city collects goes on putting on the festival, security, toilets and running the site.
8: The overall aim of the city is not to make a profit.
7: Exactly, as a so-called cost centre, which means that you are just taking as much money as you need for organising something, and that's what we do.
8: If it ever was to run at a loss, though, who would pay?
7: We calculate in a manner that we always come to about like 110% of what we expect to pay for the organisation of the festival.
1: But the euro on your beer isn't where Munich really makes its money. The city's own estimate is that this year's festival is worth nearly 1.6 billion euros to the local economy, about $1.8 billion. Visitors spend more than 600 million euros at the festival itself. People from out of town spend almost 100 million more on hotels and restaurants. And some of that comes back to the city in taxes. Still, for the drinker, 15.90 is a lot more than a beer in town. Restaurants in Munich are charging around 8 to 13 euros for a litre.
7: When you go to a festival, you normally pay entrance fees. You don't pay an entrance fee. You just go inside a tent, you buy the beer, you have the whole show, you have the music, you have the atmosphere and everything for free. So I don't think it's a high price. Compare it to others.
1: So, David, where does this leave our beer mat calculation?
4: Okay, so we started at €15.90 in Stephanie's tent. The tax man takes €2.54 because drinks carry 19% tax. About €8 goes back to Löwenbräu for beer and for building the tent. If our servers are on a deal, like Eva's, they get about €1.60 and the city takes about €1. That leaves Stephanie with less than €3, around $3, to pay the band, security, the kitchen, all those light bulbs, and to keep something for herself.
1: And so does Stephanie make any money?
3: It's a good business. If we have sunny weather if nothing happens, then it's always a good business, of course. But it's a lot of responsibility.
1: So Harry Kane, Usain Bolt and 6.5 million other people paid nearly €16 for a litre of beer. Where did it go? Well, the biggest share went to the brewery. In Stephanie's tent, that's more than half of every mass, and about €4 of it pays for a tent that stands for 16 days. The city takes about €1 a glass and says that just covers its costs. But Munich as a whole does much better than anyone from a festival worth €1.6 billion to its economy. The risk sits with the people in the middle. Stephanie is left with less than €3 a mass and needs the sun to shine to turn that into a profit. And in most tents, the servers pay for the beer before you do. That's Follow the Money on Business Daily from the BBC World Service. I'm Sam Fenwick and today's producer was David Cann.

the coast to the hinterland, from our riverine communities to the Rupununi, this is the Voice of Guyana, broadcasting on 102.5 FM and 560 AM, relaying nationwide on 95.1 FM in Lethem, Mabaruma, Madia, Aishalton, Bartica, and Oriella, and 95.5 FM on Radio Essequibo. 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

0: On The Voice of Guyana, it's now time for information for nation building. 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
1: Hello and welcome to this week's edition of Farming Today. I'm Christopher Holder. On this week's presentation, Martin Lopez is at Hope Estate on the east coast of Demerara, and he is having a conversation with the general manager of Hope Estate Industries Limited about the government's seedling program, the coconut seedling program. Of course, you know that a few years ago, government announced that it was decentralizing the seedling program. Initially, it was solely at Hope Estate, but now that program has been rolled out to the regions across the country and easily accessible to farmers, coconut farmers across the country at concessionary prices. Martin and Ricky discusses this program and its impact on the local coconut industry. Later on in the program, we will hear from a farmer in East Berbice, Quarantine. He has planted an initial number of the Brazilian variety of water coconuts, the dwarf kind, and he is planning to cultivate another 1,000 acres of coconuts in the not-so-distant future. He has already prepared the land for the first 200 acres, and this preparation will continue on into, the rest of this year and into the new year. And as he acquires the water nuts, or the seed nuts, seedlings from NARI and Hope Estate, he will roll out this 1,000 acres. As you know, the Ministry of Agriculture has earmarked an increase in coconut cultivation by 5,000 acres this year. So far, we've already had a significant amount of that achieved. And so with these new farmers joining in the cultivation of coconuts, describing it as a particularly lucrative industry at this time, with the coconut water in huge demand. As a matter of fact, demand outstrips supply. So there's a big gallop towards bridging this gap, increasing the acreage of water coconuts. The acreage of water coconuts, and by extension, the amount of water nuts available to consumers. Again, great things are happening in the coconut industry, and that's the focus of this week's edition of Farming Today. We will be back after these messages.
2: 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Through the Agricultural Innovation and Entrepreneurship Program, AIEP, modern hydroponic farming systems are being introduced to increase the production of fresh vegetables across Guyana. Hydroponics allow crops to be grown using nutrient-rich water solutions while using less land and less water than traditional farming methods. NARI is supporting the development of major hydroponic facilities. 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Innovation is helping to shape the future of agriculture in Guyana. NARI and the Ministry of Agriculture, growing more with modern technology.
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4: Good evening and welcome once again to Farming Today. So today we're going to be having a look at the future of Guyana. We're going to be looking at the coconut industry having a little talk about where it has come from, but especially looking forward to where it is going. I have here with me Mr. Ricky Rupchand. Ricky, welcome to Farming Today. He is the general manager of Hope Estate. Right. So, Ricky, the first thing, tell us a little bit about what is being done at Hope Estate and especially why it is being done.
5: Okay. One of our main projects here is the production of high-quality coconut seedlings for the country, for the country's coconut sector. And it falls under the Ministry of Agriculture National Coconut Decentralization Program. So the word decentralization means that we try to make it easily available to farmers throughout the country. And as a result, we have 10 coconut nurseries around the country to provide the service to farmers.
4: What is it you're producing there? What is special about the nuts that you're producing at these nurseries?
5: Well, firstly, we have to carefully select the nuts so it's of the best quality, both locally and overseas. And overseas mean, in this case, Brazil. Mm-hmm. It comes from Coimbra, the overseas nuts. So we have two from Brazil. We have the Brazilian Green Dwarf and we have the Brazilian Hybrid. And in Guyana situation, we concentrate mostly on the Suriname brown, what we commonly call the 18 months, which is suitable for water only.
4: Let's back up a little bit. Let's look at the coconut industry in Guyana, which has been around for, probably 200 or 300 years, quite possibly. And what is the old variety that was here all the time? The ones people see all these tall coconuts all over the place. What are those?
5: Okay, in Guyana we have currently about 7 varieties. But the old varieties are the Jamaican tall and the Panama tall. Those are the varieties that are suitable for coconut water, copper, and oil. So they are dual purpose. But now people are not cultivating those varieties. They try to move away because of the demand for coconut water. This variety takes to come into production, which is 5 years, as I mentioned. But these new varieties that we are introducing will come into production average 22 months.
4: Okay. And tell me a little bit about how productive they are as compared to these old tall varieties.
5: All right, for the Brazilian Green Dwarf, you have a coconut that will produce on average about between 7 to 750 mils of water per nut. And the average production for the Panama Tall and the Jamaican Tall that we have in Guyana is about between 350 to 400. And the Suriname brown, which we are producing now for water only, is about 450. So the Brazilian is superior, the Brazilian variety is superior.
4: So you're looking at about half more water than the Suriname variety.
5: Yeah.
4: And roughly double the amount that you're getting from the old varieties. So basically the whole thrust is to upgrade the germplasm, upgrade the genetics, upgrade the type of coconut that is being grown here.
5: Yeah, well that was one of the main objectives actually, because for the past 40 years, according to my research, we never had any injection of new varieties. Mm-hmm. And over the past 5 years, we have managed to introduce 3 new varieties. We had managed to introduce the Brazilian Green Dwarf, the Brazilian Hybrid, and the Philippine Green that we brought from Costa Rica. Mm-hmm. Right? But the others were mentioned, like the 18 months, the Suriname brown, and the Panama tall, Jamaican tall, and we have what you call the Malaysian green dwarf and yellow dwarf, you see about it. Those were here already.
4: Right, so you had a lot of these, you had some small ones, and you had the normal big ones, but before, the main reason why people planted coconuts was for copra, right?
5: Copra and oil.
4: And oil, right? Well, you didn't get the copra to get the oil. Has that market changed?
5: It's still there because people still produce copper and oil, but it's the economics of it now, because the demand for water, coconut water, has increased significantly. Actually, the demand has surpassed our supply. So that is why you see a spike in the price.
4: So what you're saying then is that whereas before you were planting basically for oil, now you find there's a big demand for water.
5: There is a shift, yes. There is a shift.
4: I think before we leave the question of coconut oil, there was a point in time, probably up to the early 2000s, when everybody was saying how terrible coconut oil is and all that. Mm-hmm. But what we realized is that the recent research that is coming out there is talking about the benefits of coconut oil. And we've seen coconut oil itself receiving, having a resurgent in the market. It is no longer considered this
5: something harmful
4: oil, but it's considered a very, very beneficial type of oil. So we still have that. So that is there. But what we also have is an increase in the taste for coconut water. So your big demand is for coconuts are going to be producing a lot of the water.
5: Yes, that's our focus, and we'll try to continue this program of introducing new varieties from overseas, especially because we don't have a coconut breeding program as yet in Guyana. We are working on that. So our only choice now at the moment is to select varieties from countries overseas, countries that are willing to sell us or make these nuts available to us. Brazil was very receptive in doing this, and yeah, they're very helpful to this up to this point.
4: You're also telling me that in terms of us producing our own seed coconuts, we have to wait at least 7 years for the tree to have some sort of age before we could get quality.
5: Yes,
4: that
5: is correct, because if you use coconut seeds from a very small plant, say the 18 months that, or the Brazilian variety that start about coming into production between 22 months and 2 years, it's advisable not to use those nuts because the tree has not fully matured as yet. And when you select nuts from those plants, you will not get the production that you actually expected when those plants come into production. So the advice that is that you wait until, and this is generally across the board, the waiting time is about between 7 to 8 years average generally for coconut.
4: And by that point in time, then Guyana will be able to produce its own seeds.
5: Yes.
4: And therefore be able to multiply.
5: So we are addressing that, because right now we are using, we have established at least 5 germplasm where we selected farmers to grow the Brazilian varieties especially. So in the future we'll get our own seed now. So we don't have to continue to depend on countries to produce our own.
4: Ricky,
5: but that would take time.
4: Yeah, but Ricky, this what we're doing here, it's very pleasing to me in particular, right? Because you go up and down the coast of Ghana and you're used to see these basically abandoned coconut estates, right? Coconut trees there, they're looking very sorry for themselves, full of bush and all that. And it's really great to know that industry is being revitalized through a whole new market of coconut water. Could you tell us a little bit, though, about how you would advise farmers to treat these plants? Are there things that you would say, hey, you got a better plant now, you got a better tree, you got a tree that's going to be producing much younger. You as a farmer had to do your part to support this tree. What advice are you giving the farmers
5: We have an issue in the coconut sector, and you would know visually when you go around. Many of the plants in our country are what you call, they're old, they're called senile plants.
4: Senile.
5: They have reached the production peak and time to get rid of them. So many of the old estates would have that. So your only solution now is to cut them down.
4: So
5: clear the area and replant.
4: So your first advice is to go ahead and replant.
5: Yeah, replant with new varieties. You'll have to wait it out. It's an investment. But once it gets into production, coconut, as you know, will serve you for about 40 years.
4: Can't you actually plant before you actually cut down your tree?
5: It's advisable to clear.
4: To clear
5: everything out and start new. You could always intercrop as well, like a popular farmer in the Pomeroon is doing, Mr. Ramatar.
4: Yes.
5: You know, he intercropped planting and bananas and stuff, and he's doing excellent. Other farmers we have doing that as well.
4: I think one of the things we're probably going to look at as the industry grows is that back in Trinidad and in Tobago especially, you would be using grazing animals under the coconuts. And that was found to be beneficial, basically, in getting rid of your, controlling your weeds, fertilizing your plants, and you're getting an offtake of animal product as well.
5: Yeah.
4: But that is something I think that this is probably into the future as the industry develops itself.
5: Okay. Yeah, people do, but they will normally you get more benefits from small ruminants like goats,
4: right. Well, yes, because
5: or sheep. Because cattle will normally, coconut is fibrous root. Cattle will normally damage the fibrous root because of their weight, right? But it's advisable. And we see it in Brazil. I saw it there, that they use goats and the small ruminants, and they get better results in that. The same weed control,
4: the same concept.
5: They don't use cattle for that reason, right? Because they damage the fibrous.
4: What about some advice to the farmers in terms of what they should do for fertility? How they should fertilize, how they should treat the soil, whether they should irrigate, or what they should do for things like pest and disease control.
5: Well, coconut is a plant, but many farmers sometimes will plant it and just leave it like that. But it's a plant. Why don't you take care of it? For example, the Brazilian varieties, we have the disparity with farmers. Mm-hmm. Some of them don't take care of the plant as they should. And if those that really took care of the plants and continue to fertilize get production in 22 months instead of 3 years. And those that don't will have to wait 3 years and above.
4: So basically, you have to take care of the plant before the plant will take care of you.
5: Yeah. In terms of pests and diseases, it's normal. We follow the guidelines for coconut. And we fertilize. One of the main fertilizers we use in Guyana is 12-17-2. Which Caribbean chemicals would sell to the farmers, make available to the farmers. Also, you'll have to add boron when mm-hmm. you start coming to production. You should know that to hold the bearing and stuff.
4: Well, we
5: farmers are using that, but we have the problem with the what we call cockle, because these varieties have high sucrose level, and the cockle are attracted to the softness of the husk. And it's the sugar.
4: Well, I think these are some things that we are beginning to address. Remember, up until recently, the coconut industry was not all that. Frankly, people just didn't do anything about it. Everybody, all they wanted to do was spray some herbicide on underneath to keep control. But now, I think we're getting to the stage where we need to look at proper fertility. We need to look at controlling these things. And we need to look at controlling these things, not with those old chemicals that were used before. Those old things are really, really too toxic. I think we have some nice products out there at Caribbean Chemicals that are far less toxic, will work well. Things like the Protector, things like the Secure that will handle the red spider mite. And I think we have a lot of new chemical technology out there that is a lot safer and a lot more effective than was there before. So I think going forward is going to be really exciting to see how it goes.
5: Well,
4: but you could tell us a little bit about some of the differences between these varieties. I think you brought here some examples of some seedling nuts that could give us an idea of the size.
5: This is a typical 18-month variety.
4: This is a local one?
5: Yeah, this is a local
4: one.
5: We call it Suriname Brown.
4: Yeah.
5: They might grow bigger than this. But this is a normal Brazilian green duvar. So you could see the size difference.
4: Yes, much difference, yeah.
5: Right, in terms of things. This one here, as I said before, is dual purpose. Oil, water, copper, you could use it. This mm-hmm. one is for water only.
4: Yeah.
5: Right? So this one was genetically engineered, bred for that purpose only. And this took 15 years to develop at Cohibra.
4: Okay.
5: That is what we were told. So, and...

0: some new developments in agriculture these days. Now, viewers, in today's program, we've been talking with Ricky here, who is the general manager at Hope Estates. It has been fascinating talking to him, looking at the new things that are coming into agriculture in Guyana. It was a pleasure bringing it to you. I hope you've enjoyed it as well. Remember, we're part sponsored by Caribbean Chemicals. This is Martin Lopez saying, so long, till next time.
1: These are the two main varieties that are demand in Guyana currently. In my left hand here is the Brazilian Green Dwarf. And in my right is what you call the Suriname Rum. People know it commonly as 18 month. Or the dwarf variety in Guyana. So you could see the difference in the size. Right? You have the Brazilian and the 18 months. What we're going to demonstrate now today is the volume of water. This Brazilian green dwarf came from a tree that is just about 3 years and 2 months old, and this one about the same age. So we'll do the demonstration in terms of the volume of the water. We'll measure the volume of water in the 18-month variety, and then compare that with the Brazilian green dwarf, right? So that's it. I have a measuring cylinder here. So you have about 350, just above 350 mils, right?

0: so you must take note that the volume of water in the Brazilian variety will increase with the age of the coconut plant. This variety, as I mentioned, this coconut, as I mentioned, came from a very young plant. So I'm going to measure here now. Remember, the 80 month has about just about 350 mils. So here you go. So there is about 500 mils. So I'll have to empty this and add the rest. So we'll add again, and we have an additional 70 mils. So this one average about 570 mils. But as a Brazilian variety, as I said, the tree becomes more mature, it will average out about 7 to 750 mils. And it's very sweet, and that is why I encourage farmers to plant this variety. This is two of the seedlings that we produce. This is the 18 months, and this is the Brazilian green dwarf at the very early stages of germination. So you could see the size difference as well. So the Brazilian green dwarf is actually superior to the 18 months, but farmers have different preferences, and we supply based on what they desire.
1: My name is Anand Singh, and this area is Jackson Molson, Crabble Creek Jackson Molson.
2: So tell me your motivation for getting into coconut. The government has been doing a lot of work in pushing the development of the coconut industry. It has expanded significantly over the last 5 years or so. Tell me what motivated you now to get involved and to tell and this area that you've identified.
1: All right. What we know, the world, everybody is getting health conscious. Sugary drink is not good for anybody. Sugary drink causes 101 diseases. And I see that in the next 2 or 3 years, everybody can switch from all sugary drink, like soft drink, to coconut water, which is the most viable option.

0: and it's also refreshing, and there's a local demand for it. All the time there's a demand for coconut. Didn't have enough, so that motivated me to go in a semi or large-scale coconut farm.
1: You've cleared this area here. Tell me about your plans for this and the acreage we're talking about.
0: All right, we get 200 acres here. We clear our 60-something acres here right now. And we continue clearing. And I plant, to this initial stage, I want to plant 200 acres of coconut. Plant them in such a in mechanized systems that we can get slasher, we can avoid too much labor, manual labor. So we design it for mostly highly mechanized way in terms of reaping and weeds control.
1: But long term, you plan to go?
0: Long term, we plan to go maybe at 2,000 acres.
1: Okay.
0: Yeah.
1: But generally, government's policies regarding the coconut industry and the help they've been offering farmers, what are your thoughts on that?
0: Wonderful. I think the government is most encouraging. My government is so encouraging to me. That's what motivates me. That would give me the energy to come. Because the agriculture ministry, anything you want, you can help. Nahri officer, extension officer, you get plants, you get drainage and irrigation. The main thing, we don't have drainage something. Now we get the best drainage, we get the best irrigation system, and that is, we get all the tools available. We only got to put it in use now.
1: You've got some initial planting materials for the coconuts that you plant. Tell me about that.
0: I just went and asked for some coconut plant that shows Rabindranath Prasad, and he immediately gave me 200 the Brazilian dwarf right away, and we get some fertilizer to fertilize it. I get all the help. I am so thankful. I think that enough of me alone. The government helps everybody who want to help themselves. And I'm most grateful and thankful.
1: So what's the time frame you're looking at for the development of your large scale, your 2,000 acres?
0: I wanted, if I get this El Nino, I could develop at least 200 acres first, and then we'll go another, we'll see how it comes, 200 acres, and then we'll go stage one. Stage two, we'll take another 500 acres. Stage three, we'll take on 1,000 acres. We have the machinery, we get the tools, and we get all the tools that are necessary for going large-scale coconut production. And I see there could be a ready market for it.
1: But you don't only want to sell the nuts. You have some plans for value-added production.
0: Yes.
1: Tell me about that.
0: Yes. We plan to now we see that coconut fiber can make rope. I see some YouTube video where you get coconut fiber, you get the coconut branch can make a lot of things. 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Far better than sunflower oil and all them other oils, the green oil. Coconut oil is so healthy now.
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1: 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I'm your producer and host, Christopher Holden, on behalf of the entire production team then. 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

0: of the prophet. 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
1: Wapchan nawish ik Radio Aisharton kuatpan gayana pardan unawat aiji. From the land of the Wapichan people, Radio Aisharton is relaying the voice of Guyana.

Come on, Shabak him now. Come on, Shabak him now. Right where you are, give him the prize. Hello. Hallelujah. We will Shabak you. We will glorify you. Hallelujah. Truly he is worthy. And his word declares he inhabits the praises of his people. So as you praise him, he's dwelling right where you are. And wherever his spirit is, your needs are being met for those who will be obedient to praising him and worshiping. Where are the worshipers in the house tonight? And I'm so glad worship is not based on how you feel. Because sometimes I don't feel like doing it. But I got to be like David did when he said, I'll bless the Lord at... And his praise shall do what? Now that's an amazing thing, because continuing means like I will just keep on praising him and I'm not going to stop. Now maybe your neighbor doesn't have a reason to, but you know God's been too good to you to stand there and look at me like you're crazy. But God's power has been in your life. And I've learned how to praise the Lord in very difficult times, because we as believers go through so many things and challenges where there are those who seek to destroy us.

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1: Are nowhere to
0: remember,
1: be
0: remember,
1: found.
0: Remember, there is a friend.
1: Remember, there's a friend in Jesus.
0: Oh, I love him, I love him.
1: Who will wipe your tears away?
0: I know he will.
1: And if your heart is broken,
0: this is all you have to do.
1: Just lift your hand.
0: Come on and worship with his hand. Come on.
1: Oh, I know that I can.
0: Don't you give up. I know.

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I know you can. 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Hallelujah. I'm feeling all in my spirit right now. I'm feeling it.

Puyabatpan Guyana Pardan Kakuapan Unawat 102.5 FM 560 AM Naik 95.1 FM Ijaan Latham Mabaruma Madia Bartika Oriala Essequibo Naik Wana Wish Aisharton E. You are listening to the Voice of Guyana, transmitting on 102.5 FM, 560 AM, 95.1 FM in Latham, Mabaruma, Madia, Bartika, Oriala, Essequibo, and our home, Aishalton.

0: The death is announced to Jonathan Trevor Rupan of the USA, aged 36, who died on Saturday, September 19. He was the father of Amelia and Alicia Rupan, son of Linda Hall and Trevor Rupan, brother of Francina Wilson, Malika, Aquila, and Shemuel Rupan, nephew of Patricia Goodman, Fabiola Rupan, Diana Rupan, Julius Rupan, Shillian, Sandra, Christine, Dan, Tan, and Raymond. Cousin of Candy, Ray, LeVar, Janelle, Jermaine, Jonathan, Anessa, Chevon, Anastasia, Anthony, Mario, Shamar, Daria, Naria, Paul, Anthony, Shadia, and Trinity. The funeral of the late Jonathan Trevor Rupan will be held on Saturday, October 3rd in the USA. Viewing will be held at Floyd A. Williams Funeral Home from 11 hours. A wake will be held on Friday, October 2nd at Lot 14 Holiday Street, Dorchester, Boston, USA from 18 hours. The National Communications Network Incorporated extends sympathy to the relatives and friends of Jonathan Trevor Rupan.
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wapchan na wij ik Radio Aisharton kuatpan gayana pardan unaw at aiji. 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
1: Praise the Lord Jesus. What a mighty God we serve. Friends, I greet all of you in the wonderful name of Jesus. At this time, shall we look to Jehovah God in a word of prayer. Father, in the name of Jesus, we give you praise and thanks because you are mighty to save, to keep, to heal, and to deliver. You're mighty, oh God, to meet my listening friends at a point of their need today. Father, in the name of Jesus, let the sick be healed. Let oppressed be set free. Thank you for the saints growing in grace and in the knowledge of Jesus Christ. Thank you for those, oh God, who are going to give birth to babies today. Thank you for them having a safe delivery. Thank you for being with those doctors and those nurses. Those who gave birth last night, we thank you, Lord, for the safety that was given to them, the safe delivery they received. Thank you for those doctors and nurses who work with them. Father, we thank you for those who are going to repent today and believe on the Lord Jesus Christ. We thank you for those who are going to open their mouth and ask Christ to come into their lives and be their Lord and their Savior. Thank you for angels rejoicing over those who are going to take Christ as their Lord and Savior today. In Jesus' precious name. The poem for this song says, I've pitched my tent in Beulah. I long ago left Egypt for the promised land. I trusted in my Savior and to his guiding hand. He led me out to victory through the great Red Sea. I sang a song of triumph and shouted, I am free. You need not look for me down in Egypt's sand, for I have pitched my tent far up in Beulah land. You need not look for me down in Egypt's sand, for I have pitched my tent far up in Beulah land. I followed close beside him, and the land soon found. I did not halt or trembled, for Cain and I was bound. My guide I fully trusted, and he led me in. I shouted hallelujah, my heart is free from sin. I started for the highlands where the fruits abound. I pitched my tent near Hebron, there grapes of cluster found, with milk and honey flowing, and new wine so free. I have no love for Egypt, it has no charms for me. My heart is so enraptured as I pressed along. Each day I find new blessings which fill my heart with song. I am ever marching onward to that land on high. Someday I'll reach my mansion that's building in the sky. You needn't look for me down in Egypt's sand, for I have pitched my tent far up in Beulah land. You need not look for me down in Egypt's sand, for I have pitched my tent far up in Beulah land. Oh, hallelujah. Praise ye the Lord. Thank you, Jesus. Jesus Christ is the same yesterday, today, and forever. Thank you, Jesus. In the book of Matthew's Gospel, the 9th chapter, reading from the 18th verse, it says, while he spake these things unto them, behold, there came a certain ruler and worship him, saying, my daughter is even now dead. Come and lay thy hand upon her, and she shall live. And Jesus arose and followed him, and so did his disciples. And behold, a woman which was diseased with an issue of blood 12 years came behind him and touched the hem of his garment. For she said within herself, if I may but touch his garment, I shall be whole. But Jesus turned him about, and when he saw her, he said, daughter, be of good comfort. Thy faith had made thee whole. And the woman was made whole from that hour. And when Jesus came into the ruler's house and saw the minstrels and the people making a noise, he said unto them, give place, for the maid is not dead, but sleepeth. And they laughed him to scorn. But when the people were put forth, he went in and took her by the hand, and the maid arose. And the fame hereof went abroad into all that land. And when Jesus departed thence, two blind men followed him, crying and saying, thou son of David, have mercy on us. And when he was come into the house, the blind men came to him. And Jesus said unto them, believe ye that I am able to do this? They said unto him, yea, Lord. Then touch ye their eyes, saying, according to your faith, be it unto you. And their eyes were open. And Jesus straightly charged them, saying, see that no man knew it. But they, when they were departed, spread abroad his fame in all that country. As they went out, behold, they brought to him a dumb man possessed with a devil. And when the devil was cast out, the dumb spake, and the multitudes marveled, saying, it was never so seen in Israel. But the Pharisees said, he casteth out devils through the prince of the devils. And Jesus went about all the cities and villages, teaching in their synagogues, and preaching the gospel of the kingdom, and healing every sickness and every disease among the people. Friends, this morning I'm telling you about a miracle-working Jesus, who is the same yesterday, today, and forever. Believe on the Lord Jesus Christ, and thou shalt be saved. According to your faith, so be it unto you. Jesus is the same. What he did when he walked the streets of Galilee, Nazareth, and Capernaum, he's doing the same today. But mister, if you're going to receive, you've got to believe. Madam, you've got to believe. Jesus told these two blind men, when they said, Jesus, thou son of David, have mercy on us. Jesus said, believe ye, I'm able to do this. Believe you that I'm able to restore your sight. They said, yes, Lord, we believe. And the Bible says, when they confess and they said, yes, Lord, the Bible said, then touch ye the right, saying, according to your faith, so be it unto you. The woman with the issue of blood, so many years she was sick and afflicted, but she decided to touch the hem of his garment and she was healed. That sickness died and disintegrated. He went to that home where that child was dead. They were there mourning, and Jesus put out those people and he told them that she is not dead. She sleepeth. The others, they mocked and they laughed at him. But Jesus restored a child. Life came back into her body. I'm telling you about a living Christ today. I'm telling you about a glorified Christ today, listening friends, that he's able to meet you at the point of your need, where you're hurting. That sickness, you can be healed today in Jesus' name. You've got to tell him, oh, healing is the children's bread. He said, I'm the Lord that healeth thee. He said, I'll take sickness and disease from you. He said, as your days here on earth be, so your strength will be, and the number of your days you'll fulfill. Yes, he was wounded 800 years before Christ came. Isaiah prophesied, he was wounded for our transgression. He was bruised for our iniquities. The chastisement of our peace was upon him, and with his stripes he were healed. When they flogged him and he took those stripes, he took it so that we can have forgiveness of sins and healing. Healing is the children's bread. He promised to give us our daily bread. And you've got to tell him you believe. Yes, he's going to help you. That operation will be successful. You don't be afraid. He's there with you. He'll be with the doctors and the nurses. He'll be with them all. Healing is the children's bread. He said, as your days here on earth be, so your strength will be, and the number of your days you'll fulfill. You would live long and healthy. With long life, he'll satisfy you and show you his salvation. Give your life to him today. Mister, if you've never repented, ask God to forgive you for breaking his laws. What is sin? Sin is a transgression of God's law. When you disobey his word, that is sin. What is sin? The Bible said, the very thought of foolishness is sin. What is sin? The Bible said, all unrighteousness is sin. And the Bible said, we were all born in sin and shaped in iniquity. And if you're going to have eternal life, you must be born again. And the thousands of believers here in Guyana that congregate in various places to worship Jehovah God, they had to open their mouths and ask Christ to come into their lives and to be Lord over their lives. They had to receive him as their Lord and Savior by faith. They asked him to come into their lives when they were led in that prayer of repentance. The pastor, the evangelist who led them in that prayer of repentance, when they prayed that prayer, the miracle of salvation took place in their spirits. God's Holy Spirit bore witness with their human spirit that they've been passed from death unto life. This miracle took place by the Holy Spirit, and they were cleansed in the blood of Christ. And mister, the blood of Christ has the power to cleanse you from all your sins. If you've never repented, repent today. If you're a backslider, you once served the Lord with joy and gladness, you once congregate with the saints, you clap your hands, you made a joyful noise, but you were in the cesspool of sin and iniquity, you're backslidden, there's cleansing for you today. If the Lord is calling upon you today, surrender your life to him today. The Bible says in the book of Revelation, the 22nd chapter, reading from the 11th verse, it says, he that is unjust, let him be unjust still. He that is filthy, let him be filthy still. He that is righteous, let him be righteous still. He that is holy, let him be holy still. And behold, I come quickly, and my reward is with me to give every man according as his work shall be. The Bible says, be not deceived. God is not mocked. Whatever a man sow, that shall he also reap. He that sow to the flesh shall of the flesh reap corruption. And he that sow to the spirit shall of the spirit reap life everlasting. It's God's desire for you to have eternal life. It's God's desire for you to have everlasting life. Young man, believe on the Lord Jesus Christ. Young lady, believe on the Lord Jesus Christ. Grandfather, grandmother, whoever you may be, husband, wife, believe on the Lord Jesus. Jesus Christ, and thou shalt be saved. Let his blood cleanse you today. The Bible says, whosoever shall call upon the name of the Lord shall be saved. The Bible says, the blood of Jesus Christ, God's Son, cleanses us from all sins. Mister, the blood of Jesus Christ is a cure for your sins. Oh yes, you've been blaspheming, cursing, and swearing. It's like saying praise to the devil, but your tongue can worship and praise God. You can be saved by grace. You can be cleansed in the blood of Jesus, and with the breath in your body, you can begin to praise and worship Jehovah God. The Bible says, whosoever offered praise glorified the Lord. The Bible says, oh, give thanks unto the Lord, for his good, his mercies endured forever. Satan is a bad devil. He's a wicked devil. He goes around as a roaring lion, seeking whom he devour. He doesn't want people to get saved. He doesn't want you to have eternal life. He wants to keep you in bondage. He wants to keep you bound by evil spirits and evil habits, where you're cursing and swearing and you have no fear for God nor your fellow men. He wants your soul to burn in the lake of fire and brimstone with himself and his demons. But Jesus, a good Jesus, a good Savior, he came that you can have life and have it more abundantly. Bled and died so that his blood can cleanse us from our sins and our unrighteousness, and our names can be inscribed in the Lamb's Book of Heaven. Let Jesus be your Lord today. Grandfather, do not die in your sins. Grandmother, do not die in your sins. Repent today. Tell God you're sorry for breaking his laws. Young man, repent of your sins today. Young lady, repent of your sins today. Ask Christ to come into your life. The Bible says, whosoever shall call upon the name of the Lord shall be saved. The Bible says, the name of the Lord is a strong tower. The righteous run it and is safe. Oh, taste and see that the Lord is good. Blessed is the man that trusts in him. In this nation of Guyana, we have people that are saved by grace and washed in the blood of Christ. Their names are inscribed in the Lamb's Book of Heaven. God's Spirit has borne witness with their human spirit. They've been passed from death unto life. Believe on Christ today. Let angels rejoice in your wise and right decision, in you taking Christ into your life as your Lord and Savior today. Gracious and most loving Father, I thank you for those who are calling upon the name of the Lord even now, those who are repenting even now. Thank you for your saving grace, keeping grace, healing grace. In Jesus' precious name, thank you, Father. The Lord bless you, my friends. Until next week, serve the Lord with gladness. God bless you.

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1: Dengue is a flu-like illness that is transmitted by the Aedes mosquito infected with the dengue virus. The dengue virus has four serotypes, so you can be infected with dengue up to four times. 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
1: BBC News with Moira Alderson. President Zelensky says at least 5 people have been killed and 14 injured across Ukraine in the latest Russian overnight attacks. He said the main target was infrastructure in and around the capital. Here's Paul Adams in Kyiv.
2: The whole city was blanketed in thick, acrid, foul-smelling smoke, which is now burned off. That was the effect of the strikes overnight, which do seem to have targeted at least one of the city's power plants. We're told by the largest energy company in Ukraine, DTEC, that their staff have been working hard to restore power. One of the things that people will be looking at this morning is this the much-anticipated beginning of Russia's renewed attempt to target the energy grid in particular as we head towards winter?
1: The last US troops have withdrawn from Iraq, bringing more than 2 decades of American military presence to an end there. Praising their record, the Pentagon and said US troops had defeated ISIS as an organised military threat in Iraq and across the region. The departure, under a deal agreed 2 years ago, was initially linked to the disarmament of Iranian-backed militias. Our Middle East correspondent Hugo Bishaga reports.
3: Prime Minister Ali Azadi has vowed to disarm Iranian-backed militias and bring all weapons under state control. But the hardest-line factions have resisted his plans, and those groups could now see their influence grow without the American presence. The Kurds, who run an autonomous region in the north where hundreds of US troops have been based, are concerned about a possible security vacuum, and some others fear a resurgence of the Islamic State group. The Iraqi government has called it the Day of Sovereignty and declared a public holiday.
1: An Emirati plane flying from Dubai to Tel Aviv was unexpectedly diverted from its flight path and has now landed in Saudi Arabia. The Fly Dubai plane had transmitted a code used to report a hijacking. John Donison reports.
4: This, in the end, was not a hijacking, but after the pilot reportedly sent a signal that the plane with 170 people on board had been taken over, it caused considerable alarm. Israeli and Saudi fighter jets were scrambled, and the passenger jet was turned around and diverted to Saudi Arabia. All passengers are safe, but around 100 Israelis, including more than 20 children, now find themselves in Saudi Arabia. There were some unconfirmed reports that there may have been a fight on the plane.
1: Africa's richest man, the Nigerian billionaire Aliko Dangote, is breaking ground on the construction of a strategic oil refinery on the coast of Kenya today. Kenya's president, William Ruto, says the refinery in Lamu will help shield the country from the volatility of global energy prices. But there have been clashes between the police and protesters, who say the land where it's due to be built belongs to them. World News from the BBC. Hospital sources say at least 52 civilians were killed during 3 days of heavy fighting between Ethiopian forces and regional fighters.

0: The Chinese AI company Moonshot says it's conducting an internal review after a security firm said it had discovered a way to convince its AI models to discard their usual safety rules. The process is known as jailbreaking. Here's our technology reporter, Chris Vallance.
1: There is an AI security company called MindGuard, and they figured out a way to persuade two versions of Moonshot's Kimi model to disregard its own safety guardrails and pretty much discuss any topic they wanted it to. Some examples of the kind of things it discussed were biological weapons, chemical weapons, and ways in which you might carry out assassinations.
0: A court in Tokyo has ruled that the human voice is legally protected after one of Japan's best-known anime actors claimed TikTok videos had featured an artificial intelligence clone of his voice. But the judge dismissed a demand from Kenjiro Tsuda, who stars in franchises including Jujutsu Kaisen, for the removal of the videos. TikTok had argued the audio represented a generic male voice. And a brown bear known as 89 Backpack has won the annual Fat Bear Week in Katmai National Park in Alaska. The US National Park Service described the competition as a battle of size, skill, snack acquisition and strategic loafing. 16 bears took part in the contest, which is now in its 13th year. Backpack won thanks to his wideness. BBC News.
2: 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GWI time.
3: 6:07 at this point, we've got one announcement of death and one message.
4: The death is announced of Jonathan Trevor Rupan of the USA, aged 36, who died on Saturday, September 19. He was the father of Amelia and Alicia Rupan, son of Linda Hall and Trevor Rupan, brother of Francina Wilson, Malika, Aquila, and Samuel Rupan, nephew of Patricia Goodman, Fabiola Rupan, Diana Rupan, Julius Rupan, Shilian, Sandra, Christine, Dan, Tan, and Raymond, cousin of Candy, Ray, Levar, Janelle, Jermaine, Jonathan, Anessa, Chevon, Anastasia, Anthony, Mario, Shamar, Daria, Naria, Paul, Anthony, Shadia, and Trinity.
5: The funeral of the late Jonathan Trevor Rupan will be held on Saturday, October 3rd in the USA. Viewing will be held at Floyd A. Williams Funeral Home from 11 hours. A wake will be held on Friday, October 2nd at Lot 14 Holiday Street, Dorchester, Boston, USA, from 18 hours. The National Communications Network Incorporated extends sympathy to the relatives and friends of Jonathan Trevor Rupan.
3: 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They're both somewhere else in the country. Here's a message for you. 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This message is sent by the manager of Jumbo Jet Auto Sales and is for Barbara Peters of Lot 43, Culvert City, Lethem, Region 9, and Desmond Alexis Antonio da Silva of Grand Burnt Bush, Lower Pomeroon River, Essequibo Coast, are both somewhere else in the country. Anyone knowing the whereabouts of these individuals is asked to kindly pass this message on. The next scheduled announcement of death and messages can be heard at 7:35, 86:10.
6: The whole world was lost in the darkness of sin. 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

0: Well, we're sharing this with you this week, 6 Bible secrets for a good night's rest. How to get a good night's sleep. The Bible gives us some good things here. We've already covered 4 of these. Let me review real quickly. Number 1, trust in God enhances our sleep. Worry robs us of sleep. I will both lay me down in peace and sleep, for thou, Lord, only makest me dwell in safety. Psalms 4:8. Number 2, wisdom enhances our sleep. Foolishness robs us of sleep. Folks, if you make wise decisions, it's going to help you sleep well at night. Foolish decisions, foolish words, foolish actions, that'll keep you up at night. Number 3, resolving conflict enhances our rest. Unresolved conflict robs us of sleep. That's taught in Proverbs chapter 6, the first 5 verses. Number 4, labor enhances our sleep. Laziness robs us of sleep. The sleep of a laboring man is sweet. Ecclesiastes 5:12. Let me give you the last 2. Number 5, simplicity enhances our sleep. Riches rob us of sleep. Ecclesiastes chapter 5, he that loveth silver shall not be satisfied with silver, nor he that loveth abundance with increase. This is also vanity. Whether goods increase, they are increased that eat them. And what good is there to the owners thereof, saving that beholding of them with their eyes? The sleep of a laboring man is sweet, whether he eat little or much, but the abundance of the rich will not suffer him to sleep. You know, a lot of rich people suffer from sleeplessness. They're so worried about how to make more money or how to keep what they do have that it keeps them up at night. I'm telling you, simplicity, a simple life is the best life. Let me say it again. A simple life is the best life. Let me give you number 6. Good works enhance our sleep. Guilt over missed opportunities to do good to someone robs us of sleep. Jeremiah chapter 31, verse 25 and 26. For I have satisfied the weary soul, and I have replenished the sorrowful soul. Upon this I awakened and beheld, and my sleep was sweet unto me. You know, folks, just going through life doing the right thing, it helps you to sleep well at night. Having an opportunity to be a blessing to somebody, helping others, doing for others. Come on, living for others. All these enhance the quality of our restfulness. You want to sleep well? Then live selflessly. You want to struggle sleeping? Then be selfish. Live a selfish life. It'll rob you of sleep. This is just good advice for all of us. Listen, when you have an opportunity to help somebody, help them. When you have an opportunity to do good, then do good. Be kind. Come on, be kind. Practice pure religion. Secretly invest in others. If you can ease somebody's burden, then do it. If you can be a blessing to somebody, do it. Being involved in good works will help you sleep well at night. I hope these Bible principles have helped you.
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0: 6:15, Wednesday it is, the 30th of September 2026. Here we are on the very final day of this month of September. 30 days had September, April, May, and November. All the rest. Can you remember that? We used to say that at school. So we know the 30 days September has, and we are on day number 30. I hope that you are thankful that you have made it. It's a brand new day, new grace, new mercy, new everything, the freshness, the beauty of today is now. And I hope that you will embrace every single bit of it. Welcome to The Breakfast Show. I'm Deborah Francis. I will be with you right up until 9 hours this morning, getting your day started, giving you the information that you need so that you can make informed decisions about this day, this final day. So much will happen today, including the Miss Amerindian Heritage pageant happening tonight. So best of wishes to all of the ladies. Hope that you go represent yourself, represent your community, your region, your culture with pride, with excellence, with integrity, with all that you've got, so that the world will know that you have played a part in the promotion of this beautiful land of Guyana with all of its richness. Welcome, everyone. Brand new day. Happy to be with you as always. Let's get started with our inspirational dose of wisdom. And then we've got our very first song. And I have to play this song again because it is the final day of September. It's Earth, Wind, and Fire. Enjoy.
1: I am Winsome Henry, and here is your inspirational dose of wisdom. Keep going. Your story isn't finished. This quote tells us that no matter what we're facing, there is still more ahead of you. I am Winsome Henry, and that was your dose of wisdom.

0: Earth, Wind and Fire there. September, that one is called, because we're on the 30th day of September, the final day of September. So I was just reflecting on this 30 days had September, and I made an error. Did you realize? Mr. James did. So he called me promptly and he said, you must correct it. And I said, you know what? I realized I made a mistake, but I could not remember exactly. So I didn't want to just mess the whole thing up. So I stopped. But it is 30 days had September, April, June and November. All the rest have 31, except February alone, which had 28 days clear and 29 in each leap year. And that's how we remember the months and how many days per month. And so that's what I wanted to let you know. So it's 30 days had September, April, June, and November. All the rest have 31, except February alone, which had 28 days clear and 29 in each leap year. All right. Now that we've got that correct, let's get on to the weather forecast. 6:22. It is coming from the Guyana Weather National Weather Watch Center.
1: With the check of your weather's eye, I am Oshana Hopiwala. Cloudy skies with isolated showers can be expected over coastal regions 3 to 5 during the morning. Improvements are expected from the afternoon as sunny skies will prevail. Regions 1, 2, and 6 to 10 will likely experience cloudy skies, becoming overcast at times with scattered showers, intermittent rain, and possible thunder showers from the mid-morning to afternoon period. Far winds, gentle to moderate breeze, are expected from the southeast. Strong winds and lightning strikes are expected with thunder showers. Maximum temperatures will range between 29 and 32 degrees Celsius along the coast and between 32 and 35 degrees Celsius elsewhere. Now for your extended forecast. On Thursday, partly cloudy and sunny skies can be expected over most of Guyana throughout the morning. However, inland areas along with regions 1 to 4 and 7 can expect cloudy skies accompanied by isolated to scattered showers and thunder showers from the early afternoon period. And until next time, be safe and have a great day.

0: That's your weather forecast for today. 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You can join us again at approximately 7:15 for another weather forecast. 6:24 it is. Oh my goodness, time is going by so very quickly. But great news, everyone. We have got good visuals this morning to bring you a traffic report because all the cameras are out. Can you imagine? As in, they are functional. Usually, you know, one camera is off, the other one is off, this one is on. But today, I decided to just put everything on after I realized that the western end is on. And then when I put on, I had put on, which one did I put on? I put on Mandela Avenue. Mandela Avenue was on. I was like, what? This is great. So I decided to venture out to Munrepo, and guess what? It's on as well. So let's get to a traffic report. And on the western end of the Barajagdeo Demerara River Bridge, we have got a relatively good flow of traffic. Nothing too busy, but at the same time, it's picking up rapidly. From the last check to now, things have increased and in terms of numbers. But most of it heading towards the approach road of the Barajagdeo Demerara River Bridge. At the Grove end, we're seeing a relatively good flow of traffic as well. Just know they also have some pedestrian traffic, so please ensure that you look out for them. And good morning to all those who are on the road very early, just making their way to and from their destination. And drivers, remember, if someone is on a pedestrian crossing, just stop. Just stop for them to be on their way. And those persons were at the pedestrian crossing. So it's just the right thing to stop and allow them to be on their way. At the Diamond End, pretty clear. Pretty clear, at least from our view. And at the Harbour Bridge end, we're seeing a few vehicles up and down. Nothing too significant. At the Houston end, seems as though they had a downpour at some point or the other because the surface of the road is relatively moist. And we're seeing a relatively steady flow of traffic as well up and down the east bank of Demerara. At the DSL turn, they had a downpour as well. And we're seeing a good flow of traffic. Guys, don't play with this intersection because it can become very touch and go in some instances. So please ensure you wait on the light, honor the rules of the road. But those who were coming from the east bank of Demerara, they are on their way and there's a buildup now happening, slight buildup, on the western end of Mandela Avenue. At Jaguar Roundabout, things are picking up and we're seeing a good flow of traffic, steady flow around the roundabout, most of it heading towards Georgetown end. And things will pick up very rapidly at this end. At the Mandela Avenue end now, they're extending the roundabout because, of course, it was a bit congested here. Nonetheless, things are very steady. Traffic, a very steady flow of traffic around the roundabout. And we have a very limited view. I'm not sure how they reposition the camera, but we have just the roundabout itself. So we're not seeing the entrance into the roundabout. Nonetheless, At the moment, we're seeing good flow, steady flow of traffic at this end. At the University of Guyana end, things are pretty quiet, especially heading up the east coast of Demerara. But I rather suspect that the traffic lights are in working order and we have to await those who are heading towards the city to get a better view as to what is happening relative to the traffic flow. However, at the moment, they have to wait. So we'll get to Munrepo and tell you that it's bumper to bumper traffic heading towards the city of Georgetown. So we can expect this exact flow heading at the University of Guyana end momentarily. But at the moment, it's bumper to bumper traffic at the Munrepo end. And we just saw the tail end because the traffic lights also are in working order. So that's what's happening. Oh my goodness, I'm so excited about the 30th of September. That is what is happening on the roadway at the moment. Where are you and what are you doing? Are you up? Are you out? Are you in your garden? Are you doing laundry, breakfast, eating breakfast? Are you in the shower, in your garden, market, shopping? Where are you? In bed? In bed? It's a good life for all Guyanese. Listen, you need to wake up. It is 6:28. Let's get your economic report, Burbies Bridge, Ferry Crossing, and then that will take us to 6:30. We will bring you your road safety talk then.
1: Hello there. 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The price of gold, being the second fix, is US $4,163.40 per ounce. 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And now for the foreign exchange rates according to the non-bank cambio, buying and selling respectively. For the US dollar, $207.98 and $210.45. For the Canadian dollar, $146.62 and $148.33. For the euro, $235.91 and $238.93. For the sterling, $275.32 and $278.81. For the Barbados dollar, $84.34. For the TT dollar, $23.21. And for the Eastern Caribbean dollar, $65.56. I am Fuchsia Lung, and this has been your economic report as of September 29, 2026, as issued by the Bank of Guyana.
0: Thank you, Fuchsia, for the economic report. Time has moved on to 6:30, so we'll get to our road safety talk, and then we'll get to our Burmese Bridge and Ferry Crossing after 6:30:36.

0: Careful driving saves lives. To all motorcyclists and pillion riders, this message is especially for you. For the week of September 6th to 12th, the traffic department recorded 107 cases involving motorcyclists who failed to wear safety helmets, along with 37 cases involving pillion riders without safety helmets. A helmet is not simply something you wear because the law requires it. It is designed to protect one of the most vulnerable parts of your body in the event of a collision. And remember, if you are carrying a passenger, their safety is also your responsibility. Make sure your helmet is properly fitted and securely fastened before the motorcycle moves. Don't wait until after an accident to realize that a few seconds spent putting on and fastening a helmet could have made a difference. And remember, careful driving saves lives. 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
1: 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Let's get to our Burbies Bridge and Ferry Crossing, then we'll get right into our community bulletin.
2: 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Here is your Burbies Bridge and Ferry schedules for today, Wednesday, September 30th. The Burbies Bridge opens at 6:35 and closes at 8:05. And now for your ferry schedules, as issued by the Transport and Harbors Department. From Parika to Suriname, the ferry leaves at 10 hours, 16 hours, and 18 hours. From Suriname to Parika, the ferry leaves at 8 hours, 15 hours, 10, and 19 hours. From Parika to Wakenham, the ferry departs at 16 hours. From Legwon to Parika, the ferry departs at 10 hours and 16 hours 30. And Parika to Legwon at 15 hours 30. That's all for your Burbies Bridge and ferry schedules for today, Wednesday, September 30.
1: Thank you so much. It is 6:33. Good morning. It is Wednesday, the 30th of September, 2026. We're on to the second half of the hour. And coming up in this half an hour, we've got your Guyanese breakfast dish of the day. And we have got your sports news, followed by your first major newscast at the top of the hour. But we are into our community bulletin segment, where we tell you of what's happening in and around your community. 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As we celebrate Amerindian Heritage Month and honor our Indigenous people for their tremendous contribution to our culture and country through song, dance, language, and art, may we recommit to joining in the furthering of their development and that of Guyana. The management and staff of Pepe's Food Products join the nation in saluting the Indigenous people of Guyana. Alright guys, so we are on the final day of September. We're wrapping up Amerindian Heritage Month and Education Month. Education Month is being observed under the theme From Classrooms to Communities. Education Transforms Lives. And perhaps during the course of the week, you may have heard via the news that the ministry has been launching these AutoCAD centers in the various educational institutions, and these will certainly contribute to the skills development of our learners across these institutions and others as well. And so we commend them for that, because while we learn via the knowledge sharing, it's also important that we get a chance to exercise our skills. And that's why we need these equipment, we need services, we need access to facilities that will complement the knowledge being learned. Now, there's also the Ministry of Education. I'm on the Ministry of Education this morning. We're starting here because the Spelling Bee competition is they're planning for the Spelling Bee competition. This is a national Spelling Bee competition, and it's open to grade 5 students. So grade 5 students, it's your time to spell, to compete, and to shine as you journey from your school to the regional and national stages. Now, they are calling all grade 5 students, and you can represent your school, and you can make your way to the national stage. Now, at a school level, each school will hold an internal competition to select a team. Your school's competition should be completed by October 16. Ooh, so you've got just a few weeks, essentially. And then 2 weeks, essentially. And then you've got the regional phase, which starts on October 26th with the quarterfinals, stage 2, the semifinals, November 9, stage 3, regional finals, November 23. Then there's a national phase, stage 1, the quarterfinals, January 11, 2027, stage 2, the semifinals, January 18, 2027, and stage 3, the finals, on January 29, 2027. We've got the national champion who will be crowned at that point, and the champion student will receive $500,000. The school will receive $300,000. The second place student will receive $300,000. The school will receive $200,000. The third place student will receive $200,000. The school will receive $150,000. The fourth place student will receive $100,000, and the school will also receive $100,000. So please ensure students, parents, teachers, you encourage your child, encourage your students to participate in this extracurricular activity. Spelling is a fundamental skill, it's part of reading, and it's important that we encourage our kids to spell, right? Spell, spell, spell every day. I tell my son, you know, he's just so overconfident, and that's something I'm working on him with, because he believes that once he would have spelled the first time, he gets it, that's it. I don't know if it's a male thing, you know, because I'm learning to parent him so differently. My nieces were so vastly different. With my son, it's just a whole different experience, which I embrace. But teaching him and, you know, just being his mom and observing him, and it's a different world. And I think sometimes it's just the male factor, you know, that male element in it. So for him, it's about spelling once, learning how to spell it, and then that's it. You know, he will remember it. So I said, no, that's not it. That's not how it goes. You know, you have to spell every day. You have to spell so that it can be registered and you can internalize that. So in the event it comes up at any other time, you'll be able to spell it, and not just, you know, during your spelling activity. So, yeah. Teach your children to spell and have them participate in this as well, because, you know, one of the things that I like about the way like phonics being taught is just the breakout of the word, so that in event they get a word and they understand how to phonetically break out the word, they can still attempt to spell it, even if they may not be as familiar with the word, right? So please have your children participate in that as well. Now, the ministry as well hosted the Spanglish Bee 2026, and this is the fifth consecutive Spanglish Bee competition, bringing together migrant learners for the celebration of language, culture, confidence, and inclusion as part of the ministry's Education Month activities. The 2026 competition saw students I hope I'm not getting ahead of myself in the news as well, because I'm reading a press release from the Ministry of Education's Facebook page. So the 2026 competition saw students competing in both the English and Spanish components, with Region 3 emerging as the overall winner, followed by Georgetown in second place and Region 4 in third place. So congratulations to all of our Spanish learners. This is good as well, as they become integrated in our society. And I saw an interesting story coming out from Italy as well. Italy is putting a cap on students who are unable to speak Italian, you know, and that's an interesting development. But you can read, you know, check that out and read about it. But moving on now with the Ministry of Education, I did say that during this week they have got a lot of AutoCAD lab commissioning ceremonies happening across the country. But in addition to that, I did also remind you that the Ministry of Education has released examination dates for academic year 2026-2027. So please go to the ministry's Facebook page and be sure to check it out, because those dates are important. I'm running out of time now, so I don't have time to go through the dates. I had shared them with you before, but go to the ministry's page and be sure to access those dates. Put them in your phone, in your calendar, wherever it is you store your dates, so that you can plan ahead. You know you will not be caught off guard. You can help your child, your children prepare for those exams. Now, the Guyana Defense Force, good morning to all folks at the Guyana Defense Force. They are open to recruiting persons. You can become an officer, you can become a soldier, or you can use your talent in service to country. The Guyana Defense Force, they're offering opportunities to learn, to grow, and contribute to something greater than yourself. A career in the GDF is built on discipline, purpose, teamwork, and service, with opportunities for training, professional development, and advancement along the way. So if you are ready, please pick yourself up and reach out to the Guyana Defense Force. Now, if it is that you'd like to become an officer, let me let you know that you need to be fit and proper, and be between 18 and 25 years of age, have a minimum of 5 CSEC subjects at one sitting, or 6 subjects at 2 sittings, inclusive of English language and mathematics, with grades 1 or 2. One subject with grade 3 may be accepted if it's not mathematics or English language. And a technical diploma or higher certification from the University of Guyana will also be accepted, and have no visible tattoos. So guys, this is so key, right? Because I know a lot of people, because of fashion and style and so on, you gravitate towards putting a tattoo because it looks cool, but it can have implications on your I beg your pardon. It can have implications on your future. And that's why I always tell young people, you know, think of what you want to do first before you get into the act of embracing fashion and culture and those sorts of things, right? However, before I digress, apart from becoming a professional officer, you can specialize in several technical areas, and successful candidates will have the opportunity to read for an associate degree in general studies from the University of Guyana. Applications are to be submitted no later than October 16th. So guys, if it is you'd like to become an officer in the Guyana Defense Force, which is a very cool place to be, you can certainly submit your documents. Now, if you'd like to become a soldier, be Guyanese, number one, and be between the ages of 17 years, 6 months, and 30 years old. You must have birth certificate, valid ID, valid police clearance, and no visible tattoos as well. Now, you can enjoy free medical care while serving, salary while studying at GTI, GITC, University of Guyana, and other institutions. Challenging basic military training, tactical field craft and military skills training, jungle, outdoor and survival training, leadership, discipline, and mental toughness, skills for a stronger military or civilian career, physical fitness, endurance and teamwork development, and the opportunity to serve Guyana and be part of something bigger. Again, if it is that you are interested, you can submit your application to Staff Officer 1, General 1, his or her email, is it SOL or SO1? Okay, looks like SO1. SO1 G1. Yes, that's Staff Officer 1, General 1. Yeah, that's it. So it's numeral 1, okay? So it's SO numeral 1, G numeral 1 at gdf.mil.gy. Or you can call 620-2737, 620-2737. The deadline is October 16 as well. 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All right. So come on, guys and girls. Get together and serve your country. Now, the Ministry of Housing, I'm running very late now. So the Ministry of Housing, they've got their monthly outreach to residents of Quarantine and its environs today, September 30. They will be at a Classic International Hotel. Remember I had given you a schedule of the Ministry of Housing for the year? Right, so they're honoring this schedule. And they wish to inform all residents of Quarantine and its environs, Region 6, that the next scheduled monthly outreach has been arranged to address housing-related matters. So during this outreach, officers will be available to assist with the following services: conducting interviews, updates, processing payments, and distribution of land titles. So please, guys, those in the Quarantine area, please ensure that you check out this today, right, from 8 a.m. Now, the Ministry of Natural Resources, they have started this Fitness Thursdays, and they have opened it up to the members of the public. So you can join them. They reach at the National Park at 5 p.m. So I think they walk around and they warm up and they do exercises and so on. You guys can certainly be part of this. Please ensure that you check out the Ministry of Natural Resources today at the National Park in Georgetown at 5 p.m. Thursday. Today's Wednesday. I'm one day ahead. I beg your pardon. So it's on Thursday, every Thursday, 5 p.m. Today, though, Wednesday, there's Farmers Market at the Sophia Exhibition Center, GMC's tarmac. You can get fresh produce and at good prices as well. So please check this out today, starting at 3 p.m., the National Exhibition Complex, Sophia, Greater Georgetown. I've got to go, guys, because time is against me. But I did mention yesterday that the Ministry of Health also has some outreaches to various parts of Region 1. Please check the Ministry of Health's Facebook page and see the dates, the time, the venue, the services that will be offered as well. I have got to go. I didn't even get a chance to check on our friends at the GPL and at Guyana Water Incorporated. However, during the program, perhaps I will recheck and share with you so that you can be in the know and see whether we've got any planned or unplanned interruptions scheduled for today. All right, guys, let's get to our breakfast dish of the day. Then we've got your sports news coming right up.

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1: Today, I'll be making breakfast potatoes with sausage. 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Make sure you have thoroughly washed your potatoes, then cut them into quarter-sized pieces. Add your sausage to a frying pan and fry them for 5 minutes. After 5 minutes, remove them from the frying pan and set them aside until later. In the same pan, add your onions, red and green bell peppers. Saute them for 2 minutes, then remove them from the frying pan and set them aside. Now add the olive oil to the pan, and using medium heat, bring your oil to temperature. Add the potatoes, then allow them to cook for 20 minutes, stirring occasionally, or until your potatoes have reached your desired texture. After 20 minutes, season the potatoes with the garlic powder, onion powder, salt, and pepper. Return the sausage and veggies to the pan and mix well. Simmer the potatoes for 2 minutes, and then they are ready to serve.
2: And breakfast is served.
3: Credit to Soul Food Cooking for our breakfast dish of today. 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
3: 6:51.

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1: With the sports news at this time, I'm Tyreek Walters. Republic Boxing Gym marks its return to competitive action in style, capturing the overall title at the GBA Andrew Lewis National Novice Championship. At the Cliff Anderson Sports Hall, Republican topped the standings with 32 points, finishing ahead of Guyana Police Force Boxing Gym on 25. The result brought an end to the Guyana Defence Force's recent dominance of the tournament, with the Army not competing this year. Middleweight champion Ezekiel Gordon was named Best Boxer, while Republican Winsil Thomas collected the Best Coach Award. The gym also produced champions in Mark Joseph, Rondell Fraser, Helton Gibson, Kennard Smith, while the police force secured several titles of their own. Turning to cricket now, the West Indies are looking to build on positives from the opening ODI when they face India in the second match of the three-game series. Despite losing the opener, the Caribbean side produced an encouraging batting performance led by Justin Graves. Assistant coach Floyd Reefer says the challenge is now sustaining that momentum, particularly through the middle overs.
2: It's just for us now to be consistent a bit longer, you know, batting those middle overs. But batting in the middle overs is something that we continue to work on, and we want to get really consistent with that.
1: Reefer says improving that phase of the innings remains a major focus for the team.
2: When you play against good teams, you're playing against the number one team in the world on good wickets, flat, fast outfields, it's important to take your chances. You can't afford to drop players like Gill and Roy Sharma and Cody. You can't give those guys too many chances. So, you know, we really emphasize the importance of staying focused in the field and bringing the right attitude and obviously looking to take those brilliant catches, brilliant runouts, things that can change the game.
1: Reefer believes the batting-friendly conditions in India also presents an opportunity for the West Indies to post big totals. The Caribbean side will be aiming to make the most of those conditions as they seek to level the series in the second ODI. Still with the West Indies, now to the women's team. The West Indies women's team will be looking to bounce back when they face Zimbabwe in the deciding third ODI, with the series locked at one apiece. After a dominant victory in the opener, the Caribbean side suffered a four-wicket defeat in the second match. Leg spinner Al Fletcher says the team must quickly address its shortcomings, particularly with the bat, and shift its focus to the series decider.
3: I think that we had some failures in the department, especially with the batting, but, you know, we can't dwell on that. You know, we just have to refocus, revisit where the mistakes happen.
1: With the valuable qualification points also at stake, Fletcher says the players understand the importance of producing a strong response. The veteran leg spinner says she has belief and trust in their ability and thinks they will be crucial.
3: It's an important game tomorrow, and it's an important game for some points also for the qualifiers. So I think that we just need to be focused and be ready and be prepared and be in the right frame of mind, you know, to come ready and compete as we always does, and, you know, to give a good performance and, you know, believe in ourselves and our ability and our skills and trust the process.
1: West Indies women will now be aiming to put the second match defeat behind them and deliver when it matters most in the series decider. And finally in sport, we tell you that the Premier League has confirmed that Manchester City were found guilty of all but one of the financial charges brought against them for breaches between 2008-10 and 2017-18 seasons. An independent commission found City arranged sham contracts with commercial partners as part of a scheme involving more than £830 million in disguised funding. The commission also found the club used agreements to artificially rather, inflate revenues and reduce costs, while several club witnesses give false or dishonest evidence during the investigation. The Premier League said City's sanction will be addressed separately at future hearings. City continue to deny any wrongdoing and have until October 2 to appeal the findings, claim the Commission's report contains material error of law and principle in fact. Premier League Chief Executive Richard Masters says the findings establish that City's systemically breached league rules for nearly a decade. And that's sports to the moment.
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2: The news. 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The news is compiled and edited in the newsroom of the National Communications Network.
1: Good morning to you. 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
1: Thanks for joining us now for the details of the news. Four witnesses, including a highly trained handwriting expert, testified on Tuesday as the 2020 election-related trial continued before the Georgetown Magistrates Court. Two Guyana Police Force officers and two immigration officials gave sworn testimony, with evidence focusing in part on the authenticity of signatures attributed to former Chief Elections Officer Keith Lowenfield and Carol Smith Joseph. More in this report.
4: The signatures of Chief Election Officer Keith Lowenfield and Carol Smith Joseph were examined in relation to passport renewal applications and other documents. The significance of the evidence concerning Lowenfield's signature was not immediately clear. However, Smith Joseph's signature is also said to appear alongside that of former Region 4 returning officer Clement Mingo on March 13, 2020 declaration at the center of the proceedings. Inspector Amir Mohammed, head of the Fingerprint and Handwriting Analysis Unit for the Guyana Police Force Crime Laboratory, was accepted by the court as an expert witness. Special Prosecutor Lakshmi Rahman explains.
5: He said in his expertise and his analysis, his comparisons that he conducted, which he said were microscopic, he found similarities, and he said his opinion was that those signatures were authored by the same person.
4: He testified that in 2020, he was assigned to analyze the signatures of Lowenfield and Smith Joseph. He told the court that the signatures matched across multiple documents given to him. The court also heard testimonies from the immigration officials and police officers as prosecutors continued presenting their case.
5: He also gave evidence of reviewing the declaration from March 13, along with other documents, which he referred to as known documents, which was a passport application form and a police station diary. These documents also had a signature that appeared to be the name Carol Smith Joseph. And he said when he did his comparison with those signatures, he found that, again, under the microscopic comparison that he did, he found that the signatures, Carol Smith Joseph, were authored by the same person.
4: Cross-examination of former Public Security Minister Robson Benn is expected to take place Wednesday morning. Further cross-examination of Mohammed and an immigration official is expected.
1: Thank you, Nahesha, for that report. U.S. Ambassador to Guyana Nicole Therio says Guyana's growing economy and oil revenues could make the country increasingly attractive to transnational criminal organizations. She says the United States is working with Guyana to strengthen its capacity to counter narcotics trafficking, online scams, and transnational crime. Therio says Guyana's participation in the Shield of the Americas and the Americas Counter-Cartel Coalition is part of those efforts. She says the United States is also contributing $2 million U.S. dollars to a cost-sharing initiative to improve Guyana's air domain awareness.
6: For the counter-narcotics, you'll recall that when Deputy Secretary of State Landau was here last month, he announced $2 million that the U.S. Department of State was going to contribute to a cost-sharing initiative for air domain awareness. So we are going to contribute $2 million, and the government of Guyana will contribute as well. And together, we will increase your air domain awareness, which

0: radar system to improve maritime domain awareness. Thirio says the United States and Guyana are working together to increase the country's ability to counter transnational criminal organizations and drug trafficking. Attorney General Anil Nandlal says no financial offer of compensation has been made to survivors or families affected by the MV Barima tragedy. Speaking on his Issues in the News program Tuesday evening, he described claims of specific sums being offered as untrue. Nandlal says the HEART initiative has assigned lawyers to assist affected persons with legal matters. He says the legal team has met with affected persons and relatives in Region 4 and Region 1.
1: The lawyers have advised me that the persons who have met with them have been informed in writing that their participation is voluntary and that they remain free to obtain independent legal advice. They have been also advised that the terms and conditions applicable to any eventual payment will be set out in an agreement.
0: He also says the government is not part of the process and is maintaining an arm's length position. The Commission of Inquiry into the capsizing of the MV Barima is inviting persons who wish to participate in the proceedings to apply for a standing. Applications should be submitted to the Secretary of the Commission, Javed Shadiq, at the Arthur Chong Conference Center, Orchid Drive, Lidendahl, East Coast, Demerara. Applicants may also contact the Commission by email at presidentialcommissiongy@gmail.com or by telephone 674-7473. And the Commission says standing may be granted to persons who played or may have played a direct and significant role in matters related to the inquiry or who have relevant evidence or information. Persons with a substantial personal or direct interest in the inquiry, including witnesses, survivors, and family members of victims, may also apply. Standing may also be granted to anyone who may face significant criticism during the proceedings or in the commission's report. On Tuesday, the Guyana Tourism Authority marked World Tourism Day 2026 with its Sustainable Tourism Forum, where stakeholders heard 10 local businesses now hold the Good Travel Seal, while Guyana meets a significant portion of the international criteria for a sustainable destination. The forum brought together certified businesses, tour operators, and green destination partners to reflect on the sector's progress and the way forward. Romel Richmond, Manager of Statistics and Research at the Guyana Tourism Authority, says the journey began in 2018 with a sustainability gap analysis and has since moved to certification of local businesses.
2: Our first group of participating businesses demonstrated what was possible in 2023, when 5 lodges received their Go Travel Seal certification, and later in 2025, another 5 were awarded their certification after, I must say, a rigorous process that entails desk audit as well as on-site visits. Our first group demonstrated exactly what it means to be called or recognized as a sustainable business or destination.
0: Meanwhile, the Green Destinations Assurance Manager for Business Certification says Guyana is now among the leaders in the region.
3: Guyana has achieved a 60% compliance to this, so also congratulations. So it's just important to mention that this does not mean, let's say, that Guyana is 60% sustainable. It's more that Guyana has complied with 60% of the criteria, and this is a huge achievement.
0: This week, the Green Destinations team is visiting certified businesses and holding a stakeholder workshop on the visitor experience. The Guyana Tourism Authority says its goal is to position Guyana as a leader in sustainable tourism and certified businesses. 7 hours, 11 news from the region. Former Argentine President Cristina Fernandez de Kirchner.

0: is under house arrest, has asked the United Nations Human Rights Committee to review her corruption conviction and lifetime ban from public office. Her lawyer says the defense is seeking a hearing in October, which could prompt Argentine courts to review the ruling before the end of the year. Fernandez was sentenced in 2025 to 6 years in prison and permanently banned from holding public office following a fraud conviction. She has denied wrongdoing, while her defense team argues that her fundamental rights were violated during the legal proceedings. Fernandez served as president from 2007 to 2015 and vice president from 2019 to 2023. Finally, in the news of this time internationally, Spain's coalition government has approved new housing measures following protests over the country's housing crisis, sparked by the eviction of an 87-year-old woman from her home in Madrid last week. Ministers met on Tuesday to discuss the proposals, which include a ban on evictions until 2030. Announcing the measures, Health Minister Monica Garcia said that would bring relief to more than 5 million people, but opposition politician Mariam Nogueras said the agreement left small landlords out in the cold. The proposals, which have been presented in the form of 2 decrees, come into effect immediately, but must be approved by Congress within a month, although the government hopes to hold a vote as soon as this Friday. That has brought us to the end of the news to the moment.
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0: Before we go, here's a recap of the lead stories. Public invited to participate in MV Barima inquiry. U.S. supports Guyana's efforts to strengthen counter-narcotics and security capabilities. Handwriting expert testifies as election trial continues. In the region, Argentina's Kirchner challenges fraud conviction at UN. And internationally, Spain announces ban on evictions after protests. Those were your headlines as we recap the news. The news was presented compliments of Trust Company Guyana Limited. I'm Deborah Francis. Thanks for joining us.
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1: 7:15, it's now time for us to check on the weather forecast for today's issued by the National Weather Watch Center.
2: With the check of your weather, I am Oshana Hopiwala. Cloudy skies with isolated showers can be expected over coastal regions 3 to 5 during the morning. Improvements are expected from the afternoon as sunny skies will prevail. Regions 1, 2 and 6 to 10 will likely experience cloudy skies becoming overcast at times with scattered showers, intermittent rain and possible thunder showers from the mid-morning to afternoon period. Far winds, gentle to moderate breeze are expected from the southeast. Strong winds and lightning strikes are expected with thunder showers. Maximum temperatures will range between 29 and 32 degrees Celsius along the coast and between 32 and 35 degrees Celsius elsewhere. Now for your extended forecast. On Thursday, partly cloudy and sunny skies can be expected over most of Guyana throughout the morning. However, inland areas along with regions 1 to 4 and 7 can expect cloudy skies accompanied by isolated to scattered showers and thunder showers from the early afternoon period. And until next time, be safe and have a great day.

0: Thank you, Shanna, for the weather forecast for today's issued by the National Weather Watch Centre. You can join us again at approximately 12:25 for another weather forecast. Just want to quickly let you know that the Guyana Power and Light has advised us that for those in Georgetown, they're doing some works at Thomas Street between Cummings and Church Streets today. So those who are living in or working in or who have business in East Street between Kwamina and Church Streets, Kwamina Street between Camp and Thomas Streets, Thomas Street between Kwamina and Church Streets, you are scheduled to experience an interruption in your electricity supply between 9 hours and 15 hours today. Okay. So again, customers of East Street between Kwamina and Church Street, Kwamina Street between Camp and Thomas Street, Thomas Street between Kwamina and Church Streets, you are scheduled to have an interruption of your power supply between 9 and 15 hours today. So please note and do what you've got to do to avoid any inconvenience. For those on the East Bank of Demerara, they are doing some upgrading works, so customers from 5th Avenue Diamond will experience an interruption in your electricity supply between 9 and 14 hours 30. 9 and 14 hours 30, those at 5th Avenue Diamond, you're scheduled to have an interruption of your power supply. For those on the east coast of Demerara, Enmore to Victoria, you will experience an interruption of your power supply between 9 and 13 hours. 9 and 13 hours, you are scheduled to experience a power interruption because, again, they are doing some upgrading works in your neighborhood. And as a result, those on the east coast of Demerara, Victoria, Enmore to Victoria, you are scheduled to have an interruption of your power supply. So please note this as you get through your day, and I hope that you will plan accordingly so that you will not be as inconvenienced. We'll get to the Guyana Water Incorporated a bit later. In the interest of time, let's get to our traffic report. And I did say that we've got the view from all of the cameras, which is quite refreshing. So good morning to the folks at Pixels, and hope you guys are going to have yourself a wonderful day today. Let's start on the western end of the Barjagdeo Demerara River Bridge, where we are seeing bright sunshine, and the earth is dry at this end as well. What is going on now? Oh, here we go. The earth is dry, and we've got a good flow of traffic around the roundabout, mostly heading towards the approach road of the Barjagdeo Demerara River Bridge. Traffic coming from all directions. At Grove, on the east bank of Demerara, bright sunshine as well and good flow of traffic both up and down the east bank of Demerara. I see some pedestrian traffic as well, so look out for them and ensure everyone gets to their destination safely. At Diamond, bright sunshine too, good flow of traffic up and down the east bank of Demerara. Nothing too concerning at this hour. However, at the Demerara Harbor Bridge, we are seeing bumper-to-bumper traffic little bit. Okay, I say a little bit because it's not very tight. It's, you have some space, but it's very close, closely aligned, and persons are on their way. Three lanes are being used heading in the direction of the city of Georgetown. We also have a good flow, almost bumper to bumper, heading up the east bank of Demerara. So at the Demerara Harbor Bridge, things are pretty hectic, in other words. So please be careful. At the Houston end, police officers on site. We've got a good flow of traffic heading up and down the east bank of Demerara. So one lane is being used heading up the east bank, and that is bumper to bumper. As we get to the DSL turn, things have picked up significantly. A good backup of traffic on the western end of Mandela Avenue. They are now allowed to be on their way, so we're seeing bumper to bumper traffic. And there's also a buildup of traffic coming from Upper East Bank Demerara. So things will pick up considerably at this intersection. Please be patient and honor the traffic lights in that area. At the Jaguar Roundabout, bright and sunny as well, and things have picked up as well considerably. So we've got a very steady flow of traffic coming from Upper East Bank Demerara, and there is a buildup of those who are desirous of turning. So guys, as much as I know you really want to get to work, get to school and so on, Please allow those on your right and the inner part of the roundabout to be on their way as well, because they want to get to their destination too. So if you cause a backup, that's going to become an inconvenience if it extends to the end of the line, the end of the roundabout. So please ensure that you allow those on your right to be on their way, but lots of traffic at the Jaguar roundabout. Mandela Avenue, oh my goodness, bumper to bumper traffic, very busy roundabout at this hour, and a lot of traffic coming from Upper East Bank, that's Heroes Highway end, and I'm sure from South End as well. So it's a very busy roundabout. At the University of Guyana end, I'm seeing blue skies. Traffic officer is on site. Three lanes are being used heading in the direction of the city of Georgetown, guys. Pedestrians, please use the pedestrian crossing. Listen, there's a huge pedestrian crossing right at the intersection there. And the police officer, I'm sure, will allow you to be on. Why are you jaywalking in the thick of the traffic? Come on, guys. We can do better than this. So please do better. You missed an entire pedestrian crossing to cross between the traffic. What sense does that make? Listen, we need to do way, way better, because sometimes the pedestrians, you too have a role to play on the roadway. So please ensure you're doing the right thing. However, three lanes are being used heading in the direction of the city of Georgetown. Traffic officer is on site and he has placed a traffic cone, to help the diversion from the third lane into the second lane for those who are heading in the direction of the city of Georgetown. As we get to the Monrepo end, bright sunshine. What is happening now? I was so enthusiastic and so happy to see the Monrepo camera on, and then it just went. Oh, here we go. It's back. So we've got a good flow of traffic heading towards the city of Georgetown, and relatively slow moving as well, but, you know, tightly knit traffic. So please ensure that you take your time and ensure that you do what you've got to do. Pay attention to the police officers. Don't hit them down, please and thank you. Allow everyone to be safe today. Okay, that's what we've got for you. The Agriculture Month, which is next month, is officially going to be launched today, 10 hours at the Ministry of Agriculture. So let's see how that unfolds, so you can go out and celebrate Agriculture Month. We will share activities coming out from the Ministry of Agriculture for Agriculture Month 2026. So it's going to be launched officially today as we wrap up September and head into the month of October. 7:25, let's get to our economic report, Burbies Bridge. We have got your national song, your patriotic song, landmarks and monuments in that order. This is The Breakfast Show. Good morning.
1: Hello there, let's tell you what's happening with the price of gold for the economic report. The price of gold, being the second fix, is US$4,163.40 per ounce. The gross price is $826,434 per ounce. 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And now for the foreign exchange rates according to the non-bank cambio, buying and selling respectively. For the US dollar, $207.98 and $210.45. For the Canadian dollar, $146.62 and $148.33. For the euro, $235.91 and $238.93. For the sterling, $275.32 and $278.81. For the Barbados dollar, $84.34. For the TT dollar, $23.21. And for the Eastern Caribbean dollar, $65.56. I am Fuchsia Lunk, and this has been your economic report as of September 29, 2026, as issued by the Bank of Guyana.

0: there, here is your Burbies Bridge and Ferry schedules for today, Wednesday, September 30. The Burbies Bridge opens at 6 hours 35 and closes at 8 hours 5. And now for your ferry schedules, as issued by the Transport and Harbors Department. From Parika to Suriname, the ferry leaves at 10 hours, 16 hours, and 18 hours. From Suriname to Parika, the ferry leaves at 8 hours, 15 hours, 10, and 19 hours. From Parika to Wakenham, the ferry departs at 16 hours. From Legwan to Parika, the ferry departs at 10 hours and 16 hours 30. And Parika to Legwan at 15 hours 30. That's all for your Burbies Bridge and ferry schedules for today, Wednesday, September 30.
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0: We love Guyana there, and that was our patriotic song from Richard Alexander. And at this point, we have got to move to the announcement of death and message, and then we will get to landmarks and to monuments. It is 7:35. At this point, we've got one announcement of death and one message.
1: The death is announced of Jonathan Trevor Rupan of the USA, aged 36, who died on Saturday, September 19. He was the father of Amelia and Alicia Rupan, son of Linda Hall and Trevor Rupan, brother of Francina Wilson, Malika, Aquila, and Samuel Rupan, nephew of Patricia Goodman, Fabiola Rupan, Diana Rupan, Julius Rupan, Shillian, Sandra, Christine, Dan, Tan, and Raymond. Cousin of Candy, Ray, LeVar, Janelle, Jermaine, Jonathan, Anessa, Chevon, Anastasia, Anthony, Mario, Shamar, Daria, Naria, Paul, Anthony, Shadia, and Trinity. The funeral of the late Jonathan Trevor Rupan will be held on Saturday, October 3rd in the USA. Viewing will be held at Floyd A. Williams Funeral Home from 11 hours. A wake will be held on Friday, October 2nd at Lot 14 Holiday Street, Dorchester, Boston, USA from 18 hours. The National Communications Network Incorporated extends sympathy to the relatives and friends of Jonathan Trevor Rupan.
0: And now for the message, calling Barbara Peters of Lot 43, Culvert City, Latham, Region 9, and Desmond Alexis Antonio De Silva of Grant Burnt Bush, Lower Pomeroon River, Essequibo Coast. They're both somewhere else in the country. Here's a message for you. 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I'll repeat that message. You are asked to urgently visit the office of Jumbo Jet Auto Sales at Lot 92 Smythe Street, Working Rust, Georgetown. This message is sent by the manager of Jumbo Jet Auto Sales, and is for Barbara Peters of Lot 43, Culvert City, Latham, Region 9, and Desmond Alexis Antonio De Silva of Grant Burnt Bush, Lower Pomeroon River, Essequibo Coast. They're both somewhere else in the country. In fact, anyone knowing the whereabouts of these individuals is asked to kindly pass this message on. The next scheduled announcement of death and messages can be heard at 12 hours 30, in fact. Let's now move to landmarks and monuments.
2: Welcome to Landmarks and Monuments, the program that looks at the iconic structures and spaces defining Guyana's identity. I am your host, Onika Langhorne Eno. There are some beautiful places tucked away in Guyana's interior, and Kamana is one of them. This remote Patamona indigenous village sits high in the North Pacaraima Mountains of Region 8, Potaro Siperuni, at an elevation of about 825 to 847 meters above sea level. The village is set among mountain ridges, rainforest, and open savanna patches. Its highland setting gives the community impressive views of the mountains and valleys. One of the village's natural attractions is Kamana Falls. Water flows over rocks with a reddish color, while deposits of jasper can also be found at the site. The waterfall has clear, cool waters, creating a beautiful place for those who make the trip into this part of the country. Kamana is home to members of the Patamona Nation, whose customs and traditions are part of the community. The settlement is near Kopinang and is about 17 to 40 kilometers from Orinjuke Falls. Access is mainly by small aircraft or along narrow interior trails, making the trip an adventure for visitors. Tourism interest in the area has received attention from outreach and product development efforts by the Guyana Tourism Authority, giving visitors a chance to experience a lesser-known part of Guyana's highlands. That brings us to the end of today's episode of Landmarks and Monuments. Information extracted from the Ministry of Amerindian Affairs and other sources. Join us next time as we explore the timeless treasures of our beautiful Guyana.
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0: That's Farmanappy there. Just putting some energy into your day today. It is Wednesday, the final day of September, 30th of September. And that was a big people party. 7 hours, 50 it is. Let's turn our attention to today in cricket history with Edwin Siraj.
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0: C, it's finger licking good.
1: September 30th, 1952, birth of the man at the center of Test cricket's only forfeit. Australian umpire Darryl Hare has never been afraid of courting controversy. Along with Billy Doc Trove, he found Pakistan guilty of ball tampering in 2006. He also no-balled Mutai Malitharan during the second test in Melbourne in 1995-96. Hare followed up by slating Morali's action in his autobiography, and he also called Grant Flower for throwing during the test between Zimbabwe and New Zealand in Bulawayo in 2000-2001. Hare was a neutral umpire during some of the defining moments of Test cricket in the 1990s. Brian Lara's 375, Mike Atherton's 185, Courtney Walsh's 500 Test wicket. But he will forever be remembered as the umpire whose actions led to the first forfeit in the history of the game. The ICC later changed the result to a draw, following pressure from the Pakistan Cricket Board, before changing it back to an England victory in February 2009. September 30th, 1922, only 15 tests for West Indian Alan Ray, who was born today, but his fleeting stay at the top level had nothing to do with a lack of quality. Ray averaged 4-6 between 1948 and 1953, when the demands of his burgeoning legal career in Jamaica caused him to retire from the first-class game. In Chennai in 1948-49, he added 239 for the first wicket with Jeff Stallmeyer, a West Indian record that stood until 1982. 283, but his best innings was probably the one at Lord's in 1950, where his 106 laid a foundation for Ramadan and Valentine to bowl West Indies to a famous win in England. Ray went on to become a respected administrator and president of the West Indies Cricket Board between 1981 and 1988. September 30th, 1969, slow torture for New Zealand in Bombay. Chasing 188 to win the first test against India, they were scheduled for 127, with Bishan Bedi and Iripali Prasanna sharing all 10 wickets and 63.5 of the 69 overs bowled in the innings. Serious rioting in Ahmedabad had forced the match to be switched to Bombay, and it was another 14 years before Ahmedabad became the 56th. Test venue. And finally for today, September 30th, 1997. Persistent crowd trouble in Karachi forced the umpires to reduce the second one-day international between Pakistan and India to 47 overs per side, and it was India who triumphed by 4 wickets to square the series, despite a typically brutal performance from Shahid Afridi. He smeared 72 off 56 balls, but the man of the match was Sourav Ganguly, whose cool 89 led India past their target of 266 with 3 balls to spare. So that's all for now then. Join me in the morning for another program.
2: Thank you, Edwin Siraj, for Today in Cricket History. Let's now turn our attention, put a smile on your face. It's our Humor Has It segment.
3: How do we laugh? We laugh politely.
4: Give the MC a hand. Give Sprang Lang a hand, please.
5: Okay. I am grateful for that. I thought he was going to rest a hand on me.
4: You know that before he became a comedian, he was a supervisor. Because, you know, he's a very brilliant fella. Got degree and all kind of thing. Could be a politician, too. And he was a supervisor there working. And the girl that was working under him, well, not really under him, but... he was her senior. She was so decent, church-going girl. And one time... Mr. Hall, that's his real name, Mr. Hall, that's what she called him. He came in and he had the zipper down. And she said, "Ooh." And she didn't know how to tell you because she said, "Decent." He said, "Mr. Hall, when you left home this morning, did you remember to close the garage door?" And Sprang didn't know what she talking about. And Sprang, yeah, he closed it, yeah. But when later on Sprang went in the bathroom, he realized he zipped it down. And it's then he realized what the girl talking about. So he got back inside, he said, "Excuse me, when you looked in the garage door this morning, did you see my Jaguar?" The girl said, "No, I see a Mini and 2 flat tires." Ha,
6: That is the truth.

All right, guys, so with us, and time has moved on, and we're at the end of that song. I hate to interrupt a song, but we've got to move on to the next hour. It is 8 hours 1.

So here we are. Welcome to the final hour of The Breakfast Show. Happy to be with you. It is the final day of September 2026, the 30th. And I hope that you will make today extra special. Do something that will make your heart smile today. Something that will be memorable. Something that will make you happy. Something that will last a lifetime. How about that? Yeah. Do something. Just go do something with yourself. Oh, my word. 8 hours to 2 days. Good morning to you. If it is that you have checked in at the office, good for you. We're happy that you're on time. Hope that you will have yourself a productive morning, a productive afternoon, a productive and enjoyable day today. And certainly remember to serve with excellence, whatever it is that you're doing. You know, regardless of how important or less important you think your job is, just know that it is making a difference. And the people you reach will remember you for a lifetime, for good or for bad, better or for worse. So please ensure that you leave the for better part with them so that they can talk about you on good terms. They can talk about you with good thoughts, with good memories, and they can recommend their friends and their family to you whenever they need to access the service that you are providing. So good morning to all of you. If you are doing your school drop off, good morning to you as well. Good morning to all of our kids. If you're heading to school at this hour, remember to be kind. Remember to listen to your teachers. Remember to be obedient to the rules of the school, the rules of the country. Ensure that you learn as much as you can. Every stage of your life, you will learn something new. So please ensure that you learn them well so that you can serve this beautiful country of ours as you mature from stage to stage. But go out and be awesome today. The world is always awaiting your awesomeness. So go shine brightly as you can. If today's your birthday, happy birthday to you. If it's your anniversary, happy anniversary as well. Lucky you, the final day of the month, you came out and blessed the earth. So we are happy to celebrate you today and hope that you will have yourself a great day. Now, let's say good morning to Allison Peters. How are you this morning? I hope that you're well. And might I also let you know that in this hour, we've got your Inspirational Dose of Wisdom, Economic Report, Burbies Bridge, Ferry Crossing, and our final edition of Educators in Action. We are observing Education Month and Amerindian Heritage Month. Education Month is being observed under the theme From Classrooms to Communities, Education Transforms Lives. So we'll hear from an educator today. And also want to say best wishes to all the contestants of the various regions vying for Miss Amerindian Heritage Pageant Queen 2026. Yesterday, incidentally, I was on my way out from here and I ran into the current Miss Amerindian Heritage Pageant Queen, Noreen Alfred from Region Number 9. So good morning to all of you in Region Number 9, Miss Noreen Alfred. She says that she's not. I was asking her, "Are you ready to surrender your crown and pass it on?" She's like, "Not quite." So I said, "You are the very first queen that I have ever met who is not anxious to just wrap this thing up and pass it on." Apparently she's enjoying her reign as Miss Amerindian Heritage Queen. I don't know if it is that they've got a mandate like the other queens, you know, if they've got a mandate to execute after the pageant. Maybe, maybe not. But she's definitely thriving, you know, she's enjoying her time as Miss Amerindian Heritage Pageant Queen. So good for her. And you can also check the Ministry of Amerindian Affairs. They've got all the contestants from the various regions. I might also say shout out to the photographer and the back end staff who were preparing the girls. The girls look absolutely beautiful. Makeup on point. You know, it's not too much. Everything is just.

Amerindian Heritage Pageant Queens. And tonight, guys and girls, will be the night when you can go out to the National Cultural Center and support the Miss Amerindian Heritage Pageant. And yeah, it will be nice. It will be good. They usually have, of course, a pageantry element to it. But there's also a cultural element and an educational element to it as well. So you can certainly go out there and support the queen of your choice from the various regions, from 1 to region 10. You can go out tonight and see. And they also have other attractions and so on. So go out there and support. Good morning to Ms. Sheila Stobie from Essequibo Coast. How are you this morning? I hope that you are well. And thank you so much, guys, too, who sent me the ferry crossing and so on. I usually pass it on to Winsome because she does it now. But thank you nonetheless. And I've given it to her, so you should be able to hear your ferry crossings tomorrow as well. But thank you for always sending the pieces. Nurse Anne, good morning to you from Maryland. Hope that you had a great shift last night and you'll have yourself a good day. Suzette Dalton Passard from the east coast of Demerara, good morning to you as well. Have a great day. Auntie Ruby. Ooh, Auntie Ruby, I love this bouquet. I can just grab this bouquet, hold it, smell it, treasure it. It's beautiful. Thank you. Have a great day. The hardworking Ivory Thompson, good morning to you as well. And you have yourself a lovely day. We also have Mr. Wayne Hudit. Good morning to you, sir. And good morning to all the folks in Leg One as well. I know Wayne would normally say good morning to the folks in Leg One. So good morning to all the folks in Leg One. And hope that you will have yourself a great day. Joseph Barnes, good morning to you as well in the U.S. listening to us. I am great today. Thank you so much. I'm so happy that we're coming to the end of September. What a month it has been. And I'm looking forward to October. My October is filled. October is always a special month in my family because my mom celebrates her birthday and my son celebrates his birthday. So it's usually a month when it's just, we're just celebrating, right? And this year I'm doing it a bit differently. I'm starting the celebration from day one. So yes, it's going to go all month just celebrating just to super important people in my life, because my mom is an invaluable source in my life. I tell you, my mom helps me to take my son to school, to bring him back home, to ensure, you know, he's taken care of while I work. And that is something I do not ever take for granted, because if it weren't for her, I would not have been here, right? You guys would not have heard about me on The Breakfast Show. So that's just the reality of it, right? So my mom does that part, and I'm eternally grateful for that. And of course, my son is my heartbeat, you know, my heart, everything. So everything I do is just for him, about him. And today we're going to go do his treat, right? Because he wants to start early. And so I promise him today is the day when we're going to go and get what he needs to get so that we can start the celebration. Why not, right? Why not? I love celebrating birthdays, because birthdays is as trivial as we think it is, or as we trivialize it. It's not really trivial. It's really important, because these are persons who came into the world and serving a purpose. You know, they add so much sunshine to our lives. You know, in this case, my mom and my son. They add so much value to my life every single day, so much purpose to my life, you know, my why. And everything that I do is about them. And I just, how can I say thank you? You know, how do you say thank you? How do you even begin to say thank you to someone who has really changed your life for the better, right? So I love celebrating birthdays. That's why I say happy birthday to everyone celebrating. Because, you know, there are persons who don't get a chance for people to wish them a happy birthday for whatever reason, right? So, yeah, it is what it is. So, yes, happy birthday to all those celebrating. Thomas Cornelius, how are you this morning, sir? Thomas is my cousin, and his wife had passed on. And I heard this after the fact, actually. I wasn't aware of this. He was telling me that it would have... Today is 40 days, in fact,
since she has

0: past. Her name is Celesta Cornelius. And she's been ailing for some time, and then she eventually passed. And he said that they would have been married for 11 years. You know, this year would have been 11 years since they've been married. And I tell you, life sometimes can be something, I tell you. You know, people often say, you know, life is unfair. But life is something, I tell you. Sometimes you wonder, like, why? What? You know, you have no answers to certain questions that you've got. But I always tell you guys to just pray. Pray all the time. Pray without ceasing, because you just never know. You just never know who may be looking at you, who may be listening to you, who may be watching you, who may be envying you, who may have bad thoughts towards you. You just never know, right? We live in a very spiritual world, and it's important that you pray every single day. Pray, cover yourself, cover your children, cover your family. You just never know. People don't even know your story. And the little that you have got, they're envying you. And you're like, why me? You know? But people see certain parts of you that they wish they had in them. You know, people see your potential. And people think that, you know, that this is the part where you should stop. You should not get higher. But I always say, humans are not in charge of this world, right? The Almighty is in charge of the world. And your time is coming. Your time will always be your time. And when it's your time, nothing and no one can stop that. And that's why you have to pray without ceasing, so that you can cover yourself, so that no weapon formed against you will prosper. And every tongue that rise up, you will condemn, because you have been given the power, right? To condemn, to dismantle, to eliminate. You have that power through Christ Jesus, for Christians, that is. So, and that's my faith. So that's what I stand on. That's what I speak, because we are speaking spirits. We are meant to speak. That's how you confront those who want to confront you, right? You ask the Almighty to intervene and to contend with those who contend with you. So you're not already fighting alone. You're covered, you're protected, and you just have to step into all that you are without fear and to confront. Don't back up and say, well, you know, I'm sick. I'm going to accept this sickness. No, don't accept it, because you were meant for more. You were meant to prosper and be in good health, even as your soul prospers. So you have to speak those words, and you have to affirm those words. And when you speak those words, there's power in the tongue. But listen, let's not get spiritual, too spiritual this morning, okay? I was getting very, very worked up there, because listen, there's a power in affirming the things you know and standing strong on the things you know. And there is supreme power in that, you know, because we were made in His image and likeness. And these are things that we need to embrace and affirm, and never be afraid of the enemy. Never be afraid of who is hurting, who is thinking, who is planning, because, you know, principalities and powers will come down. That's just the fact of the matter. But let's move on. We'll talk about that another day, okay? Yes? Good. 8:15. Shakira and Loretta Voodoo, good morning to you, lovely ladies. Thanks for always staying with us on The Breakfast Show. Have yourself a great day. Dexter King from Bartica. All the Barticians, I heard I have a large following in Bartica. Good morning to all of you. And even those in the Riverine communities, good morning. I got a name the other day. Oh my goodness. Pardon me. I'm not good with names at all. I got a name the other day, though, that a person who listens from the Riverine community, and it totally slipped me. But all the folks in the Riverine community, Bartica, Mazaruni, Kuyuni, Mazaruni area, good morning to all of you, and have yourself a great day. Auntie Chan, good morning to you as well. Oh, she says her phone was down, but she sent a birthday greetings to DG Devon Bacchus, celebrating his birthday today, wishing him God's blessings and a long life to see many more birthdays. So happy birthday to you, Devon Bacchus, from Auntie Chan, and I'm sure the rest of your family as well. Everyone is joining and wishing you a very happy birthday today. And I certainly hope that you will enjoy yourself and ensure that you create lots of great memories today. Also, would like to say good morning to Gayatri Arjun. How are you this morning, Gayatri? I hope that you will have yourself a great day. Gayatri sent me information on... Okay, yeah, I think I can share this one. So this is the One Guyana... This is a Lotto Let's Bet One Guyana T10 T-Ball Blast. The National Finals is going to be held at Anna Regina Stadium, October 11, 2026. The finals will be played on the lights. Admission is free. So you guys can go out. The finals will be Burbies versus East Bank Demerara, West Demerara combined team, and Essequibo versus Georgetown East Coast Demerara combined team. So this is going to be good. Thanks for sharing this with us, Gayatri. And I hope that you will be there. From the looks of it, it seems that you will be. So have yourself a great time as well. And yes, also Gayatri is advising us, reminding us, the Hydromet office did say that as much as we'll have some rain, as the weather forecast would have been advising, the warmer conditions will still be, the temperatures will still be high, and it's advisable that you hydrate as much as possible, especially younger ones and the senior citizens as well. Good. So please stay hydrated and ensure that you stay healthy during this time. Riri says, say it loud. Amen to that, Riri. Amen to that. I tell you, sometimes you really do have to stand on your faith. I can tell you, my life is I'm here because of my faith. I could have been very sick. I could have been dead. I could have been ailing, but I'm here. And as a result of that, it's just important that people know that there is good and there is evil, right? But good will always triumph over evil, always. And that's just the fact of the matter, right? Because the Almighty is a just God. He rewards the good and he rewards evil as well. So don't ever think that you can do something evil and get away with it. Never. It's just it. So, hi, good morning. So, Ms. Dawn De Freitas, thank you so much. Ms. Dawn De Freitas sent a nice little floral arrangement, and she's saying the last of September it is. It is, and I hope that you will enjoy it as well. Okay, guys, so let's now say good morning to Anand Suku. How are you this morning, Anand? Locked in from West Rhyme Vault. Hope that you are well today. Oh my goodness, time has flown by. Let's get to our Inspirational Dose of Wisdom, Economic Report, Burbies Bridge, Ferry Crossing, our Educators in Action feature as we wrap up Education Month, being observed under the theme From Classrooms to Communities, Education Transforms Lives.
1: I am Winsome Henry, and here is your Inspirational Dose of Wisdom. Keep going. Your story isn't finished. 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I am Winsome Henry, and that was your dose of wisdom. Hello there. Let's tell you what's happening with the price of gold for the Economic Report. 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For the US dollar, $207.98 and $210.45. For the Canadian dollar, $146.62 and $148.33. For the euro, $235.91 and $238.93. For the sterling, $275.32 and $278.81. For the Barbados dollar, $84.34. For the TT dollar, $23.21. And for the Eastern Caribbean dollar, $65.56. I am Fuchsia Lunk, and this has been your economic report as of September 29, 2026, as issued by the Bank of Guyana. there, here is your Burbies Bridge and Ferry schedules for today, Wednesday, September 30. The Burbies Bridge opened at 6 hours 35 and closes at 8 hours 5. 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From Parika to Suriname, the ferry leaves at 10 hours, 16 hours, and 18 hours. From Suriname to Parika, the ferry leaves at 8 hours, 15 hours, 10, and 19 hours. From Parika to Wakenham, the ferry departs at 16 hours. From Legwan to Parika, the ferry departs at 10 hours and 16 hours 30, and Parika to Legwan at 15 hours 30. That's all for your Burbies Bridge and ferry schedules for today, Wednesday, September 30.

0: Welcome to Educator in Action. I'm your host, Kieran Moria. September is Education Month in Guyana, and this year we are celebrating a powerful theme. From classrooms to communities, education transforms lives. Teachers do so much more than teach lessons. They shape our future, inspire our children, and build our communities. On this show, we step inside the world of an amazing educator to learn what keeps her passion burning. Today, the spotlight is on Miss Lydia Tony. So let's hear her story.
1: Hello to the listening audience. My name is Lydia Tony, and I am a graduate senior mistress at Doris Secondary. I did not want to be a teacher. However, due to my parents' probing and encouragement, I ended up joining the staff at Suzdike Secondary at first, and also with the encouragement of the then headmaster, Mr. Lennox Vickery. So I joined the profession in April 2001. I think it was on the 17th of April, to be exact. And I entered the training college, teacher's training college, in, I think it was October of the same year. And I've been teaching since then. I remember at CPC, one of our lecturers, Mr. Samuel Mufat, he once had a discussion with us, are teachers born or made? So I think I'm one of the teachers that was made. I believe that education definitely transforms lives. It transformed the lives of persons in my community because it helped to change mindsets, and it makes persons more productive, and it helps to improve their thinking capacity. Also, I can say in my community, through education, whether it was academics or skill development, persons got into more entrepreneurial ventures. Now, a moment that made me feel proud as a teacher recently, I had a student who, we had a mentorship program at school whereby all the teachers were asked to choose a fifth form student that they would mentor, which I think it was a really good program. And so the child that I chose, she, since form one, she had a lot of difficulties with school. She would be absent for long periods and so on. And so when she got to fifth form, she was saying that she did not want to write exams. But after I chose her, I spoke with her and I encouraged her to complete school. I encouraged her to at least just focus on five subjects because she didn't want to write any. She said she wasn't ready, and she talked about the fact that she missed a lot of school and so on. She was having some difficulties with SBAs and what's not. So I spoke with her, I encouraged her, she was a home ec student as well, so I assisted her wherever I could in terms of getting her preparations for her home ec practicals. I assisted her with her SBAs, and I was very proud when the results came out, and she passed all of her subjects with grade 2 and 3s. And I think she got 1-4. So I was happy because she stayed, she went through. I mean, it didn't come easy for her, she struggled, but she went through, she put her mind to it, and she was able to succeed. So I was very proud of her. Now, I can speak about something that challenges a lot of teachers, especially on the East Bank. One of our biggest challenge is space. We also face the challenges of having students of varying abilities in the classroom. Now, at the secondary level, you would expect that when a child comes to you, they're able to read and write, at least. But many times, these students come and they are almost blank, and so now you have to prepare them to be able to write CSEC at fifth form. But then the journey isn't easy because, firstly, you have a curriculum to finish. You cannot just stick on teaching them to read or write. You gotta work with your curriculum. So that poses an issue. And it may not be just one or two children. It might be half of the class. Sometimes it might be a little over half of the class who is struggling in those areas. And so now, being a teacher who is not trained to deal with these reading difficulties, and some of these difficulties is not just that the child can't read, but maybe sometimes, in some cases, it is that the child has other issues, whether it's some sort of dyslexia or some sort of autism. Different issues children come with, and so it's very difficult to deal with them in a whole class setting, you know, especially at a grade C school where you will have an entire class that you have to put in so much of work with.
0: Now, Miss Tony was asked to choose a song that keeps her going when times are tough, and her pick was Maintain by Jonathan McReynolds featuring Shante Khan.

0: Welcome back to Educator in Action. Today we are being inspired by Miss Lydia Tony, a dedicated teacher committed to serving the nation's children. As we begin to wrap up, Miss Tony, what advice would you give to someone who wants to become a teacher?
1: Now, if I were to give advice to anyone who would like to be a teacher, I would say, don't come into the profession if you want to live a lavish lifestyle. Because being a teacher sometimes takes more from you than it gives to you. But if you can be satisfied with the feeling of accomplishment when you see a child succeed, then this is the right job for you. And when we say that teachers mold the nation, that is what it's referring to. Because you have an opportunity to groom a child, groom their skills into a positive direction, and you see them succeed in life, that gives you fulfillment.
0: Well, that's all the time we have on this episode of Educator in Action. A big thank you to Miss Lydia Tony for sharing her story and heart with us. Remember, every time a teacher lights up a mind in the classroom, our entire community grows stronger. Happy Education Month to all the incredible teachers across Guyana. I'm Kieran Moria. Keep learning, keep growing, and keep transforming lives.
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4: As we celebrate Amerindian Heritage Month and honor our Indigenous people for their tremendous contribution to our culture and country through song, dance, language, and art, may we recommit to joining in the furthering of their development and that of Guyana. The management and staff of Pepe's Food Products joined the nation in saluting the Indigenous people of Guyana. 8:38 it is. Oops, I've got a time check for you. Nonetheless, just want to let you know that GuyExpo, someone was asking me about GuyExpo last week, I think it was. GuyExpo was officially launched and it will be held from November 12 to 15 at the National Exhibition Site Sophia. So put that in your calendar as well. November 12 to 15, GuyExpo, it will be on at the National Exhibition Site Sophia, Exhibition Center Sophia. So hope that you will be part of it as well.
5: 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GWI time.
4: 8:39. It is the final day of Amerindian Heritage Month as well. And Amerindian Heritage Month 2026. And this is being observed under the theme. Where is my theme? It has been observed under the theme Observing Our Cultural Heritage During Our Diamond Jubilee. And tonight will be the pageant, the crowning of the new Miss Amerindian Heritage 2026. You can check out the Ministry of Amerindian Affairs and you can indicate which of the girls you are supporting, you like, and they will be more than happy for your support as well, and check them out tonight as well on stage. So please ensure that you go out and support. So as we wrap up Amerindian Heritage Month, we've got some music, some heritage music to wrap up this segment and head out of the program. Good morning to Jem Pinyu. Happy Heritage Month to you and your family as well. And she wants to say good morning. She says magical voice. Thank you so much, my dear. and all the indigenous people of Guyana. She wants to say good morning to you guys as well and have a productive day. All right, let's enjoy.

0: Listen, thank you so much for joining me today on The Breakfast Show. I appreciate your company as always. Do have yourself an awesome day. We've got Rihanna coming up at 9 hours, starting with Christ is the Answer. So have yourself a great day. It'll be awesome. And join me again tomorrow at 6 hours. We'll have another edition of The Breakfast Show. Let's get to our NCN Reading Challenge, and then we'll take another song or two, get to the top of the hour.
1: 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We proudly present the NCN Reading Challenge, celebrating the power of books, the joy of reading, and the minds we build one page at a time. 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
2: My name is Adriana Barrow. Let us read. The year started taking over. I was walking to my first school in Georgetown, Guyana. I had traveled a long distance in order to join my mother, who had been here for 3 years, with the hopes of a brighter future in Guyana. My father decided that I would be better off going to school here, so I was enrolled in the Kiskadee Primary School in Georgetown. I was afraid of how I would do. I didn't know anybody in my class with anxiety on one hand and fear on the other. I reached for the doorknob, opening it slowly. Everyone's eyes were on me as I entered the room.
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1: It is now 9 hours on the Voice of Guyana. At this time, the Central Assembly of God presents Christ is the Answer.

0: Good morning. Welcome to today's broadcast of Christ is the Answer, a program on the air daily nonstop since August of 1961. We come bringing you the Word of God. We come bringing you faith that will come alive so that you can trust God and believe God, stand upon His Word, and know the power of sins forgiven, iniquities pardoned, and the presence of God in hearts and lives. Thanks for joining us today. So let's begin with our musical segment, our singing. And our first song is Arise, O God.
1: Jesus, lifter of my head.

Father, and God, we thank you today that you are God all by yourself. Thank you that you so loved that you gave the only gift mankind needed and still needs to come back into your presence. We pray for the broadcasts as we herald the good news that Jesus Christ is the answer, that your touch will be upon the songs, your touch upon the word, and of course, your touch upon every life listening, so that we will receive at your hand your name alone, glorified and lifted up, and Jesus Christ proclaimed as Lord, as that he is, King of kings and Lord of lords. Thanks for your blessing on the broadcast this Wednesday, in Jesus' wonderful name. Amen. The beautiful song says, I come too far to look back. Be blessed by this song.

Now we pause to remind you that to Psalm 5 on the Facebook page of Central Assembly, you can receive our midweek Bible study. But come Friday morning at 10, it's an in-person service. The Christ is the Answer Miracle Service at the corners of Church and John Smith Streets, followed at 6 in the evening by emphasis on the power from on high, the baptism, and the Holy Spirit. 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There's one on depression that's absolutely free, and this current series that we're looking at, Christ in the Book of Psalms. The literature is available so that you can both follow along and do research for yourself as we continue to herald the good news that Jesus Christ is the answer. Write your Christ is the answer. Post Office Box 10967 here in Georgetown, Guyana. Or you can email us at centralaog.cita@gmail.com. When you write, of course, testify, letting us know the blessing of

the Lord, through us broadcast to your hearts and to your lives. And now, before we share the word of God today, we invite a beautiful song. Master, the tempest is raging. If there's a storm in your life, the answer, of course, is Jesus the Christ, the Son of the living God. Be blessed by this beautiful song.

Praise the Lord. I trust you are blessed by that song. If there's a storm in your life, Jesus Christ is able to still the storm and give you the victory. As we continue our series on Christ in the Psalms, we left you yesterday in Psalms 96 and verse number 13. Fulfillment in 1 Thessalonians 1 verse 10, that Jesus Christ will return to judge the world. Nothing lasts forever. Only one eternal is God, and only things eternal are the things he made, which he upholds by the word of his power, because God spoke the worlds into existence. And so we find that we can trust God. An old hymn of yesteryear used to say, trust God in the dark. And so as we continue our studies, we come today to Psalm 110, verse number 1, which declares or prophesies that this Christ will be David's son and David's Lord. Psalm 110 and verse number 1. Okay, so let's get to that portion. Psalm 110 and verse number 1. And here, this is what it says. Psalm 110 and the very first verse of that psalm. Let me read it for you. The Lord said to my Lord, sit in honor at my right hand until I humble your enemies, making them a footstool under your feet. This needs repeating. Psalm 110, verse 1. The Lord said to my Lord, sit in honor at thy right hand. At my right hand, I beg your pardon, until I humble your enemies, making them a footstool under your feet. Now, every word that God gave, God being God, is able to watch over the word and to bring it to pass in our hearts and in our lives, so we can trust God, stand upon his word. Or as the song says, standing on the promises of Christ, my Lord. Through eternal ages, let his praises sing. Because what God says, he is able to fulfill, to keep, to maintain, and to deal with it. Now this Psalm 110 verse 1. The Lord said to my Lord, sit in honor at my right hand, until I humble your enemies, making them a footstool under your feet. It finds its fulfillment in Matthew 22 and verse 44. Matthew 22 and verse 44. Matthew is the first book in the New Testament or the New Covenant, 22 and 44. And this is how it reads. The Lord said to my Lord, sit in honor at my right hand until I humble your enemies beneath your feet. But let's read a verse or two before that in Matthew 24. Pick it up at verse 41, Matthew 22. Then, surrounded by the Pharisees, Jesus asked them a question. What do you think about the Messiah? Whose son is he? And they replied, he is the son of David. Verse 43, Matthew 22. Jesus responded, then why does David, speaking under the
inspiration of the Holy Spirit, call him Lord. For David said, verse 44, the Lord said to my Lord, sit in honor at my right hand until I humble your enemies beneath your feet. Verse 45 and 46. Since David called him Lord, how can he be his son at the same time? This is Jesus speaking and asking the scribes and Pharisees. Verse 46, Matthew 22. No one could answer him. And after that, no one dared to ask him any more questions. There was silence in the court. Let me read that verse again, verse 46, Matthew 22. No one could answer him. And after that, no one dared to ask him any more questions. That's Psalm, which says, the Lord said to my Lord, sit in honor at my right hand. And that's Psalm 110 and verse number 1. Okay? There are also some references in the New Testament to the same story, or same verse of scripture rather, in Acts 2, 34 and 35, and Hebrews 1, verse 13. All right? You see, the Bible is one book. Two covenants, one book. And so we can afford to trust God. Acts 2, 34 and 35. And this is how it reads. The Lord said to my Lord, sit in honor at my right hand until I humble your enemies, making them a footstool under your feet. The same verse is repeated. This cannot be a coincidence. This cannot be someone playing with words and running out of words to write and so repeating. No, this is what the Bible says about Jesus the Christ, the Son of the living God. He is David's son and David's Lord. And we've given you the references so that you can read it for yourself, knowing that God is. And because he is able to make, as the Bible puts it, all grace abound. He's able to bring to pass whatever he decrees. After all, he is God. Then, Psalm 110, verse 4. He is the eternal priest king. Psalm 110, I beg your pardon, verse 4, yes, that's correct. He is the eternal priest king. Okay? We wouldn't be able to finish it today, but Psalm 110, verse 4. Actually, let me begin again at verse number 1. The Lord said to my Lord, sit in honor at my right hand until I humble your enemies, making them a footstool under your feet. Verse 2. The Lord will extend your powerful dominion from Jerusalem. You will rule over your enemies. Verse 3, Psalm 110. In that day of battle, your people will serve you willingly, arrayed in holy garments. Your vigor will be renewed each day like the morning dew. Verse 4, the Lord has taken an oath and will not break his vow. You are a priest forever in the line of Melchizedek. But we pick this up tomorrow, that Jesus the Christ is the Son of the living God, Savior of the world. And today, he wants you to know him as Savior and Lord. Father, we thank you. Thank you for your word. Thank you for speaking to us. Thank you for reminding us that in you we live and move and have our being. Touch every heart. Touch everyone listening. Minister to the sick and cause them to know that you are still Lord, still the one, the healer. And nothing in you has changed. So we thank you for your blessing and your touch. Quicken your word to our hearts this day. We pray in the wonderful name of Jesus. Amen. Now, thanks for joining us today. Love to have you again tomorrow morning.
by the grace of God, 9 o'clock, another broadcast of Christ is the Answer. And do have a wonderful Christ-centered and Christ-filled day.

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2: On The Voice of Guyana, it's now time for information for nation building. This program serves to bring you updates on the work and initiatives being undertaken by the government of Guyana.

0: Health Minister Dr. Frank Anthony was appointed in the midst of the COVID-19 pandemic in 2020. After handling the pandemic, the health ministry started its work in transforming the health sector.
1: We spend a lot of resources adding new facilities, so we were able just last year to open 6 new hospitals. Those hospitals are located at Lima, Dikendren, Diamond, and more, Bath, and of course at number 75.
2: These new hospitals have been providing critical services to patients in those parts of the country, and according to statistics, have served thousands of persons, both local and foreign nationals.
1: These hospitals have already, over the last year, served thousands of patients, getting them their surgery in a timely manner, closer to their homes. We have been able to do a lot of laboratory tests for them. Many patients before did not have access to CT scans if needed. And in each of these hospitals, we have a CT scan. We have 24-hour accident and emergency services, laboratory services, pharmacy services, and the inpatient facilities are some of the best that we have in the country.
0: These hospitals have added about 450 new beds across the regions. More people have also been trained to deliver better service to patients.
1: We now have more nurses. We've trained, I would say, in excess of 1,000 nurses. The most recent batch came from our hybrid program, where we trained close to 669 new nurses, and they're all employed in the system.
2: The Patient Care Assistant and Medics program aim to have these persons in all health centers all across the country.
1: In terms of workforce, we have done quite a lot in training and retaining people in the health sector. I would say over the last 3 to 4 years, we have employed close to 4,000 healthcare workers, and that's a significant jump from what it used to be.
2: With all of these new hospitals and upgrades to health facilities, a number of services have been decentralized. Madhya has been highlighted as an exemplary hospital, which has 14 doctors, including specialists, and several new services like ophthalmology and dentistry, among other services.
1: We are very proud of the transformation that is happening, but more importantly is that patients now can benefit from these services. And that to us is the most important thing.
2: Several new hospitals are currently under construction in various parts of the country and is expected to raise the standard of healthcare services provided in the hinterland and other parts of Guyana. That includes a 120-bed West Demerara hospital, which will be completed at the end of next year. This new hospital will have at least 4 operating theaters, modern accident and emergency department, a new imaging suite which will do x-rays, CT scans and MRIs, among other modern amenities.
1: We have a cath lab that we are putting in, and we use cath labs to be able to do cardiac operations. So we will be putting in that in the new hospital. So when that new hospital opens, they'll be able to get cardiac services there, meaning that somebody in that region, they don't necessarily have to come to Georgetown to get a stent. They'll be able to get those services in Region 3.
2: A new 50-bed hospital is being built at K2, which will complement the Madhya Hospital. Region 1 will also benefit from a modern hospital at Moruka.
1: That's going to be a 50-bed hospital, and again, it would have all these facilities that we've been talking about, imaging, accident and emergency, good wards, specialized services, 2 operating theaters. So a lot of things that we currently cannot do in Region 1, we'll now be able to do with a new hospital.
2: The people of Region 9 will also benefit from a larger hospital at Lethem, and the ministry has already started decanting a specialist team so that their services will be readily available there.
1: We have a bigger hospital that we're putting in at Lethem, and that's because we see more people coming to us for services in Lethem. Currently, for surgical services, we've seen patients from Brazil coming across to get surgical services. So with the new hospital, we have approximately 100 beds there. We would be able to satisfy the demand that we currently have.
0: A new hospital at Bartica will be completed in 2028. The existing district hospitals at Kamarang, Anai, and Sand Creek have all been updated and theatres have been added to facilitate visiting surgical teams. The community of Kamarang has also decided to allocate land for the construction of a new hospital there, and this new hospital is currently in its design phase.
1: So you will have a series of new facilities that would come on stream between next year and in 2028. And these facilities would obviously improve the quality of care that we are delivering to people in the interior of Guyana.
2: In addition to all of the new hospitals, the government has constructed some 35 new health centers and health posts in the last 3 years. The health ministry has also started new technologically advanced methods of delivering health care.
1: In 135 different locations now across the interior, we have telemedicine. So if a patient comes to one of these facilities and the community health worker would like to get some assistance, they'll then go on their computer, connect with a doctor in one of the hospitals. You can connect directly to Georgetown Hospital. You can connect here with a doctor at the ministry, or you can connect in Latem or any one of the hospitals, and a doctor can guide that community health worker as it regards to the patient that they have before them.
2: The doctors in Georgetown through telemedicine determine if the patient can be treated locally or needs to be transferred. If they need to be transferred to Georgetown, a medevac is arranged. In addition, the ministry uses 2 drones to deliver critical medical supplies to various parts of the country, with a range of 150 kilometers.
1: Say somebody in a remote community need maybe a blood transfusion, we can probably send the blood in. If somebody need anti-venom, because we're not storing anti-venom in every facility, right? These things have to be stored in proper conditions and so forth. But let's say somebody is bitten by a snake, they need anti-venom, we can fly that in with a drone.
2: Persons are now being trained in robotics and operations are being done using robots. Eventually, the robots will be at major hospitals, and because the surgeries are minimally invasive, patients will be able to recover faster without traveling far from home.
0: He noted that eventually more and more of these surgeries will be converted into robotic surgeries.
1: We are the only country right now in the English-speaking Caribbean that is doing robotic surgery. And we think that a lot of surgeons across the region would want to come to Guyana to get that experience. So that's something that we're going to be offering training for Caribbean doctors to come here and learn robotic surgery.
2: New technologies will also be added to the health sector, including the reuse of blood from bleeding patients.
1: So that's called auto transfusion. And we have bought the equipment so that we'll be able to do that. We did that type of transfusion a couple months back. It was quite successful. And we now have 10 other or 9 other machines that we have placed in different hospitals across the country so that they can do auto transfusion. So this is a totally new technology that has been introduced.
2: Cath labs will also be introduced throughout the country. This will give people more access to cardiac care. Other surgeries like knees and hip surgeries will be decentralized and done at different hospitals around the country.
0: While there has been tremendous transformation in the health sector in the last 6 years, this is just the beginning. There's much more to be expected.
3: Guyana's aviation sector continues to experience significant growth and expansion with increased investment by local operators, rehabilitation and construction of airstrips in the Interland, and major developments at the Chedi Jagan International Airport. As the Ministry of Public Utilities and Aviation continues to advance its agenda across several key sectors, aviation remains a major area of focus. Minister of Public Utilities and Aviation Deodat Indar said the sector has received renewed focus, with local operators making new investments and the government expanding aviation infrastructure across the country.
4: Since the president has appointed me as Public Utilities and Aviation Minister, the sector has seen renewed focus, renewed growth, and expansion.
3: For the first time in Guyana's history, the country now has more than 110 local aviation assets. The minister said the continued acquisition of aircraft and rotor and wing assets by local operators is also an indication of growing confidence in the sector and the wider economy.
4: For the first time in our history, we have over 110 local aviation assets. And the local operators are buying new assets, airplanes, rotor wings, and so on. And that is a testament of confidence in the economy, confidence in the sector, and confidence in our government.
3: Minister Indar noted that these investments come at a significant cost, making the continued expansion of the local aviation fleet an important development for the industry. Meanwhile, the expansions aren't just limited to the coastline. The government is also continuing to improve access to interland communities through the rehabilitation and construction of aerodromes.
4: The rehabilitation of the aerodromes is a big thing too. We have started to do a lot of them in the hinterland. We have just closed up a tender for 34 airships in the hinterland. We have already built a number of them, you know, Paruma, Anna Regina, Ashalton, a whole host of them that we have opened up, right? Karasabai, we went and opened up them, you see. But that is what we are building throughout the country. We have another 34 of them that is going to be built as well. So we're building these things out a lot. They're built with concrete. So the last, you know, we're building it for 100 years out.
3: For residents in the interland communities, this means improved aerodromes that now provides easier access for transportation and movements of goods and services. At the country's main international airport, expansion is also underway. The government is building a second terminal at the Teddy Jagan International Airport as passengers and airline traffic continues to increase. According to Minister Indar, Guyana has increased its air capacity with additional airlines.
4: We want to increase capacity because we have moved from 4 airlines in 2020 to 16 now and counting.
3: The expansion is expected to provide additional capacity for aircraft parking, passenger movement, immigration, customs, and other services.
4: That is why we are building Terminal 2, right? And that is already on its way.
3: The government is also moving to develop 2 additional airports, one in Region 6 area and another in Lethem. Minister Indar said the proposed airport in the south is expected to support cargo operations and create new logistics hub.
4: One will be a 3C type airport in Rosal, because Barbie's development is taking a different shape. And the other one will be a 4E type airport in Lethem.
3: The minister reminded that the objective is clear. The aim is to continue to build on better infrastructure that is needed to support Guyana's transformation and position the country as an aviation hub.
5: The head of state agenda spanned advances in healthcare, expanded economic opportunities, deeper international partnerships, and Guyana's growing engagement on the global stage. Beginning September 28th, 17 children are set to undergo complex pediatric cardiac procedures at the Georgetown Public Hospital Corporation, supported by an international specialist team.
6: In a couple of days from now, 28th of September, 17 children will receive world-class specialized cardiac surgeries right here in Guyana. This is something that It's painful for parents. It's painful for relatives. It's painful for our medical team when these interventions are needed and we're not in a position to deliver the intervention that is required. And you know, these interventions cost a lot of money overseas. And then parents have the difficulty of traveling. We had persons having problems with visas and all of this. So we have decided that we are going to bring a comprehensive, specialized team. And I want to celebrate our own team here in Guyana that we're tremendously proud of.
5: With the Guyana Development Bank set to launch on October 5th, President Ali engaged representatives from the banking and private sectors.
7: It's about getting the West Indian supermarkets in the U.S., and Clinton, you know this, and to say to them, listen, we're going to have these people grind the pepper and put them into huge barrels for you. So you can go on and do the processing, but you get a higher price, and it helps to create an opportunity.
5: That economic message continued in New York. At the FIU Adam Smith Center for Economic Freedom at the Harvard Club, President Ali outlined Guyana's expanding opportunities. President Ali held discussions with United States Exim Bank Chairman and President John Jovanovic on Guyana's second phase of the gas-to-energy project and the development of the deep water port in Berbice.
7: I want to thank John and the entire team from U.S. Exim for the strong commitment and the strengthening of our relationship. As President of Guyana, there are some important transformative projects for us at home, and U.S. Exim today has once again demonstrated its full commitment to this transformative agenda and being part of some of our historic project ahead of us.
5: At a roundtable hosted by the American Society and Council of the Americas, the president further outlined opportunities in agriculture, mining, construction, ecotourism, and financial services. The focus then shifted to the United Nations, where President Ali joined world leaders for the opening of the 81st United Nations General Assembly. His engagements included bilateral discussions with Saudi Arabia's Minister of State for Foreign Affairs. The head of state also joined Secretary of State Marco Rubio and other leaders at the Shield of the Americas meeting, convened on the margins of the General Assembly. At a high-level dialogue on pandemic preparedness, President Ali called for stronger international cooperation to prepare for future health emergencies. The president also met a United States congressional delegation led by Representative Gregory Meeks. At the Clinton Global Initiative, President Ali highlighted Guyana's progress in health, energy, climate, and food security.
7: Indeed, our world is faced with many challenges, and as small developing countries, we have to navigate these challenges with less financial capacity, human resource capacity, but the same global system. Scientific advancement, technology, is therefore critical for us to achieve energy security, food security, affordable healthcare, climate and biodiversity services, a fair and equitable AI and digitization model.
5: At the 30 by 30 Leaders event, he presented Guyana's low carbon development strategy as part of the country's approach to conservation and called for stronger cooperation among governments, indigenous peoples, and local communities, financial institutions, universities, and the private sector. At the general debate of the 81st United Nations General Assembly, President Ali addressed Guyana's long-standing border controversy with Venezuela.
7: Guyana has always advanced the peaceful settlement of the controversy in relation to our border with Venezuela. Despite the historical truth clearly outlined in the arbitral award of 1899, that determine the full, perfect, and final settlement of our border with Venezuela. We endured long and repeated provocations and aggression.
8: And in Queens, New York, the president met with members of the diaspora community.
9: The reality is now we have a country where we can promise that every single child that requires specialized cardiac surgery will get it free of cost by this government.
5: From international cooperation and Guyana's voice at the United Nations, the week reflects a wide-ranging national and international agenda. This brings us to the end of this week's President's Diary. Thank you for joining us. We look forward to sharing the next edition.
10: Police chiefs from 27 countries meet in Georgetown. Athletes from every region march into Everest. And Guy Expo is back, with Guyana coming off its busiest August for visitors on record. This is Weekly Digest. We begin in Georgetown, which became the meeting point for the region's fight against organized crime this week. Some 80 senior law enforcement officials and 27 countries gathered for the Interpol Americas Regional Conference on September 23 and 24. Prime Minister Brigadier Retired Mark Phillips and Minister of Home Affairs Onich Walrond opened the conference alongside Commissioner of Police Dr. Clifton Hicken and Interpol's top leadership.
11: Once an investigation crosses a national boundary, any delay can shift the advantage to the offender and place justice further out of reach. Our cooperation must therefore move as swiftly as the threat itself. Interpol, therefore, provides the means through which that cooperation can and must occur.
10: From keeping the region safe to keeping children safe. For parents who work nights, finding childcare can be the hardest part of the job. At Little Diamond, East Bank Demerara, Minister Dr. Vinjay Prasad commissioned a $170 million day and night care center with space for up to 50 children. Built through the Basic Needs Trust Fund, it's a model the ministry plans to take to regions 2 and 5, and eventually every region. That focus on children carries into the classroom, as Guyana observes Child Protection Week under the theme Protecting Children Starts at Home and in the Community. Minister of Education Sonia Parag says the ministry is turning concern into concrete systems in schools. An anti-bullying reporting system is already in place, giving students, teachers, and parents a formal channel to lodge complaints and see them followed through. And in Region 8, residents are learning to operate heavy-duty equipment so their own communities can keep hinterland roads open. Minister within the Ministry of Public Works, Mandalal Ramraj, went on site to see the trainees in action. On the east coast of Demerara, residents of Better Hope, La Bonne Intention, took their concerns straight to the minister. At a community meeting on Thursday, Minister of Local Government and Regional Development, Priya Manikchan, heard complaints about drainage and garbage collection. The Amerindian Heritage Games open on Thursday with a march past, cultural performances, and a parachute display by the Guyana Defense Force. Prime Minister Mark Phillips, performing the duties of president, declared the games opened. Hosted by the Ministry of Amerindian Affairs and the Ministry of Culture, Youth and Sport, the games feature football, cricket, volleyball, swimming, and archery, among other games.
12: Our government, especially led by President Irfan Ali, remains steadfast in our commitment to develop youths in areas of culture, entrepreneurship, and of course, sports. Today we are seeing over about 792 athletes who will participate in this weekend's activities.
10: On Friday, Minister of Human Services and Social Security, Dr. Vindya Prasad, and Minister of Public Service, Government Efficiency and Implementation, Zulfikar Ali, launched the Gender Equality in the Workplace Initiative, alongside training in protection from sexual exploitation, abuse, and harassment. The training targets permanent secretaries, their deputies, managers, program heads, and other staff, so they can better spot abuse and harassment in the workplace and stop it. Both form part of the National Gender Equality and Empowerment Seal, which aims to build workplaces where women and men feel respected, protected, and supported. At the United Nations, Senior Minister in the Office of the President, with responsibility for finance, Dr. Ashni Singh, highlighted Guyana's progress against hunger at a high-level ministerial dialogue Guyana convened with Brazil, Chile, the Dominican Republic, and the FAO. Guyana has cut hunger and undernourishment to below 2.5% and is recognized as able to feed its entire population without food imports. Finally, mark your calendar. Guy Expo returns November 12 to 15 at the National Exhibition Center in Sofia. Minister of Tourism, Industry and Commerce, Susan Rodrigues, launched this year's expo under the theme, Creating Tomorrow's Opportunities Through Today's Investments.
13: Last year, we placed greater emphasis on business-to-business engagement, and that remains an important part of this expo. We want businesses to use this platform to meet potential customers, partners, investors, and suppliers, and to explore opportunities that can take them into new markets. We are seeing the impact of investment across Guyana, including in tourism.
10: It comes as Guyana welcomed 48,582 visitors in August, the highest August on record. From police chiefs in Georgetown to archers at Everest, it's been a busy week. The Heritage Games crowned their champions this Sunday, and we'll have the highlights next week. That's your Weekly Digest.
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2: Previously on Murundoy, Simon and Pepper discussed Eva's decision to live with Jonathan. Although Simon remained worried about Eva's future, Pepper urged him to support their daughter as she found her independence. When Joy called, she blamed Simon for accepting the arrangement and refused to soften her approach, threatening to remove Eva from Jonathan's home by force. Meanwhile, Eva visited Simon and Pepper to spend time with baby Caleb, and Pepper was encouraged that she felt safe returning home. But Eva's repeated nausea and trips to the washroom caught Pepper's attention. After village informants alerted Joy that Eva had arrived at Simon's, she arrived and confronted Eva in another heated argument. When Joy grabbed her daughter and refused to let go, Eva bit her hand and rushed from the house. Left alone with Simon, Pepper admitted that Eva's nausea had made her fear she might be pregnant. We return to Murundoy to find Kavita and Sharona in the boutique.
3: Okay, thank you. Bye.
4: Who was that, Kavita?
3: Spats Incorporated. I needed some information.
4: Which reminds me, I have to tell my landlord that we need a new water pump. Last night, the pump said jossa and stopped working.
3: Oh, shoot, Sharona. How are you dealing with that?
4: This morning, Mr. John had to fetch up water for me to bathe because the tank was empty.
3: Well, that was nice of him.
4: Yeah, Mr. John hurt, you know. I mean, I heard some things about him abusing his wife and going to prison, but I think he changed.
3: Good for him, because some people go to prison and come out the same, or even worse.
4: Tell me about it.
3: Anyway, I was just looking at the program for our fashion show. Tell me why everything has come together so nicely. I am so excited and nervous at the same time.
4: Nervous? Why?
3: You know how some of these people in Murundoy stay. We're raising awareness about the anti-rights movement, which includes LGBTQ issues.
4: Yes, and?
3: I mean, this whole thing came about because somebody vandalized our boutique because Coretta was spreading rumors about me and you.
4: Nasty woman. I can't stand her.
3: And I am sure she's still spreading rumors.
4: But look at God, eh? We pulled this event together and people still shopping here.
3: But you don't think some people will also avoid our business because they think what Coretta said is true?
4: That is on them. In this modern day and age, I don't know why some people can't accept people for who they are.
3: I saw a heartbreaking video on social media a few weeks ago where a young man was crying out for help. In this day and age, people are still being attacked because of their sexual orientation.
4: I saw that video too. You know, I think a lot of people who are so openly homophobic are fighting some of their own demons.
3: Tell me about it.
4: Anyway, we will do whatever we can to raise awareness about tolerance and people's human rights.
3: I am looking forward to our show. I hope a lot of people come out to support.
4: They'll come. You know Murundoy people always come out in their numbers.
3: Not much else going on, I guess.
4: Exactly.
3: I really hope we can make this an annual event. Bigger every year.
4: Yeah, we could start planning next year as soon as this one is over.
3: Good idea.
4: I hope nobody comes and causes a disturbance. People like Coretta need to stay away.
3: Actually, people like her need to come. They need to learn about tolerance and acceptance.
4: As old as Coretta is, you think she can change now?
3: I think anybody can change.
4: I disagree. Some people will never change, and Coretta is one of them.
3: We got to keep a positive mind.
4: Imagine if Coretta had a child who was gay.
3: Maybe she does. I heard she has children, but you ever seen any of them?
4: Good point.
3: How many children you know that don't check on their mothers?
4: I won't come around her if she was me mother. She represents everything that is wrong with society. Hateful, spiteful, a liar, destructive, just nasty.
3: I hope she comes and something somebody says touches her heart and she rethinks the way she acts.
4: I won't hold my breath.
5: Alright, we got everything on the list, right, Kimo?
6: Yeah, Denzel. It looks so.
5: Boy, let me make sure. We ain't want Kavita and Sharona to be mad if we forget something. And the way the place starts out there, I don't want to have to come back to this store.
6: Hey, boy. This El Nino is brutal.
5: Bro, the other day I decided to walk home about 1 o'clock from the public road. But I thought I would get a heat stroke.
6: Yo, don't take them chances, you know.
5: No joke. People really got

0: Where?
1: You and Sharona.
0: Oh.
2: Y'all look real cozy, man.
0: Yeah, we seen each other.
2: For real?
0: Yeah, but we haven't told Kavita yet.
2: And why not?
0: Because, I don't know if you know, but Kavita had a little crush on Sharona.
2: Yeah, I guess that makes things a bit weird.
0: So we don't know how she'll, you know, take the news.
2: Yeah, but was it like a serious, serious crush?
0: I personally think if Sharona had said yes, Kavita wouldn't say no.
2: I knew Kavita liked girls, but not to the extent.
0: Well, you'll have to have that conversation with her. To my knowledge, she's never dated a girl before. Anyways, please don't say anything to her. Me and Sharona want to tell her ourselves.
2: Bro, the sooner you do it, the better. Because if she was the one passing the other night and saw ya...
0: Yeah, I know, but...
2: You don't want her to find out that way.
0: We're going to tell her after the show. We want to make sure it comes off smoothly.
2: Yeah, well, that makes sense. Hopefully she's not too hurt, eh?
0: She got to understand, man. I never really got over Sharona. I like her a lot. And for months, I was waiting for the opportunity to get back with her.
2: Getting back with an ex. I don't know if that will ever be my story.
0: Wait, so you never see yourself with Kavita again?
2: I don't think Kavita could ever see herself with me again.
0: Yeah, right, bro.
2: We both moved on, man, and that's perfectly fine.
0: And what happened with you and Zena?
2: Well, she living her life in the U.S. Don't know when or if she ever coming back again.
0: She was so old, though.
2: Bro, Zena was in her 40s.
0: But that's old to me.
2: Whatever, man, but you see older women? Bro, they're just too fine to me. I think I'm gonna marry an older woman.
0: Really? And what about children?
2: Not everyone wants to have children.
0: I see.
2: But you never know what the future will, eh?
0: Ladies, we're back.
3: I hope you got everything on my list, Kimo.
2: Everything, Kavita.
3: Great, thanks.
2: Hey, Sharona.
4: Hey, Denzel.
3: Thank you so much for helping with the show.
2: You're welcome.
0: No problem, sis.
3: Nobody was talking to you, but anyways, I'm nervous, but I know it's gonna turn out well.
2: You don't need to be nervous. You put in the hard work, and it's about to pay off.
0: Everything will be okay.
3: All right, we'll leave this stuff here, and tomorrow we'll start it out.
4: Anyway, I need to head home. The landlord is sending somebody to install a new water pump, and John isn't home.
3: That was quick.
4: Carol, my landlord, don't play.
0: I'll give you a lift.
4: Okay. Kavita, you okay with closing up?
3: Sure. I have Denzel to help me.
4: All right. Well, I'll see you tomorrow.
3: Take care, Sharona.
4: All right. Bye, Denzel.
2: Bye, Sharona.
0: Later, guys.
2: See ya.
3: All right, Denzel. Let's close up. We have so much to do tomorrow.
2: Don't worry, man. Everything will turn out fine.
3: You sure?
2: Yeah, man. I know many people in Miranda will appreciate it.
3: I really hope so.
0: Sharona?
4: Yeah, Kimo?
0: I need to tell you something.
4: Okay.
0: Denzel knows that we're seeing each other.
4: What? You told him?
0: No, he saw us the other night.
4: Oh, shoot. Is he gonna tell Kavita?
0: He said he wouldn't. I told him we'll tell her after the event.
4: Okay.
0: You nervous about telling her?
4: A little bit.
0: How do you think she'll take it?
4: Actually, that's what I'm worried about.
0: She can't be too mad. I mean, we were together before.
4: Yeah, but we broke up and nobody expected us to get back together.
0: Look, whatever Kavita's reaction, we stick together. Okay?
4: Yeah, okay.
0: You know how I feel about you.
4: I know. And you know how I feel about you.
0: We love each other, Sharona. Everything will be okay. Don't panic.
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2: Welcome to another episode of Tikoy. And today we will be looking at a topic everyone has been asking about, mental health in the workplace. So today's conversation, we're shining a light on an issue that affects almost every workplace, but is not always openly discussed, mental health in the workplace. We spend a significant part of our lives at work. Our workplace can be a place of purpose, connection, growth, and achievement, but it can also become a source of stress, anxiety, burnout, conflict, and emotional exhaustion. Mental health is not separate from our professional lives. How we feel emotionally can affect how we communicate, make decisions, concentrate, perform our responsibilities, and relate to our colleagues. At the same time, the environment in which we work can significantly influence our mental and emotional well-being. Today, we want to move beyond simply talking about stress and burnout. We want to explore how workplaces can recognize when employees are struggling, how managers and colleagues can respond with compassion, and how organizations can create cultures where help is viewed as a strength rather than a weakness. Most importantly, this conversation is about creating healthier workplaces where people feel respected, supported, heard and valued, not just for what they produce, but for who they are. Understanding mental health at workplace. Now, today's podcast is being shared with a very good colleague of mine, Ms. Sharon Rodrigues-Alguram, who is also a psychologist by profession and has been in the human resources management for quite a number of years. Thank you, Sharon, for being here with us today. Your thoughts as it relates to mental health and the workplace.
3: Good day, viewers. Thank you, Shamina, for being part of this session. It's really, really important. I mean, we see our colleagues, we pass them in the hallways. We don't know sometimes what's happening. And sometimes we may see them a little sad and we ask, are you okay? But we need to go deeper and ask the question, can you explain to me what is your okay?
2: Yes.
3: And that would lead to the conversation, opening up more and understanding a little bit more about each other and where things are. But of course, opening up to a trusted colleague.
2: Of course.
3: And understanding that that mutual trust is respected too as well.
2: Of course.
3: So it's kept there and it's not, you know, going around from limb to limb or tree to tree, but it's respected conversation that you keep within yourselves too as well.
2: Yeah, for sure, Sharon.

0: Yeah, because opening up to it's very important, and at the same time, too, persons need to know who they're talking to have that sort of not just connection, but trust that they can share as to what's going on with them. Because we know the trend, what has been happening. You know, when you open up a little, it's like you're sending a message to the community, which is something we don't want to. If we're talking to somebody, well, we will expect that to remain
1: Correct.
0: there. But Sharon, why do you think that the conversation as it relates to mental health and workplace is so important? What's your thoughts on that?
1: Mental health refers to our most emotional, psychological, and well-being. So we must expect our employees to come to work, but they also come to work with their emotions.
0: Of course.
1: And not just here to do a task, too, as well as the whole me you're getting.
0: Yeah.
1: So sometimes we may have off days. Some days we will be the perfect person. Some days we may be a robot. These are also signs that we need to pick up and understand because of recently, working, an employee may just get a call. My child, who I sent to work, who is well on their way, I got a call. They're involved in an accident. What happens? The parent or mother may be at work and they just get a call. My house has burned down. How do you affect them? How do you help them? It's a lot. So employees have to also understand that they're there to support whilst they get the professional work out of them, but they have to also support the employee. And how can they do that best? That's what we're here mainly to discuss this afternoon.
0: Definitely. Yeah. I think there's a topic has been sidelined for quite some time. But again, as you rightfully said, we have to be practical and realistic about it, that not just because we're work. The common cliche, as I would say normally, some of managers would say to employees, when you get to the gate, forget about your personal life. You're here now, to work. I think that's something that is that people are that's really tough then to actually say to someone when we're humans at the ending of the day and we're driven by emotions. And I mean, some of the practical examples you just give, how can something like that happen to you or to a relative and you can just disconnect? It's really hard to do, and we can't expect people to be, robots and just function without emotions. Then definitely we will be having other challenges. But Sharon, in your experience, I know you have quite a number of years being in human resources management. Also, as I said, experience in that, what would you say are some of the most common mental health challenges some employees would face?
1: Some of that would be, I would say it's stress sometimes because anxiety comes out, we feel burnout, psychological stress because sometimes we don't feel safe in the space we're in and we can't express it. If we make an error at work, are we able to say, well, I make this mistake? Can we ask questions? Can we give feedback freely? Or I just got to do what I'm told to do. We're humans. We must be curious sometimes. We must ask questions.
0: Yes.
1: We must get feedback. But we too of ourselves must be able to accept those feedback too as well. So all of these things combined together can get an employee stressed, can get them anxiety as well. And they will feel burnout because if one task has been given and you're given deadlines after deadlines after deadlines, and more is adding on, you're not getting a break in between, it leads to the burnout because you need that recovery time for your own self as well. So it's all going to be a combination of everything coming together as one. So that free space, that psychological space is what we all need.
0: Yeah, for sure. And sometimes we don't, in most cases, get that privilege to in expressing the way we feel. Yeah. And I think there is where most of our employees and maybe the better ones too eventually feel a sense of disrespect and that you just don't care about them. But you know, sometimes there are so many things that's going on with us generally, and we're unable. Some of us may recognize what's happening. Some of us may not recognize or understand what's really going on with us. But what do you think may be the cue, per se, that somebody can recognize that they're emotionally stressed before, you know, a storm is being created there for them, or they land themselves in problems, per se?
1: I would say the early signs are often changes in the person's normal pattern.
0: Mm-hmm.
1: Someone might notice that they're becoming unusually irritable, emotionally exhausted, withdrawn, forgetful, overwhelmed, anxious, tearful. You know, any little thing may make you cry or get high emotions, right? Unable to concentrate. They may experience changes in sleep or appetite.
0: Mm-hmm.
1: Your eating habits may change. You dread going to work. You just don't want to face the people anymore, you know.
0: Yeah.
1: Procrastinate more on the tasks that you have to do. You take longer to get them done. Sometimes we're unable to switch off from work. We reach home, but we're still thinking about work. So that switch off button doesn't really operate too well. So a useful check is to ask, have I noticed a significant change in how I've been thinking, feeling, behaving, sleeping, relating to others, or functioning? Ask yourself that question.
0: Mm-hmm.
1: And once you're able to answer that for yourself, the earlier we acknowledge this is the better for us. And we can seek out help. We can seek out a colleague, a trusted person that you can speak freely to. As I keep saying, the psychological space is very, very important in the workplace.
0: And that is what we have not been paying attention to, I would want to think, a lot, because a lot of employees now talking about burnout. And you mentioned something there that I've been hearing for quite some time, generally in different spaces that I go. You know, work is not left at work. Work goes home with you. And sometimes instead of you tend to the kids, maybe tend to your spouse. You know, most persons now are capitalizing on the online education. You have classes there waiting for you to attend. But with work now, we're still stuck with work there.
1: Mm-hmm.
0: And you, a lot of persons have expressed they don't know, like they would ask the question, how do we detach a little from dealing with work at home and dealing with what's happening at home? Because we know, of course, with that now comes a lot of pressure at home with not being able to fulfill responsibilities there. And it ends up to a lot of arguments or a lot of things that are, you know, just not getting done there.
1: Mm.
0: What would be your message or your advice to persons who are struggling with that a lot?
1: I would say when you come off work or you detach from work, exercise is really, really important. If you can't make it to the national park or anywhere else to do some exercise, yoga is really, really good. We have this, persons may not like to read, but reading distracts your mind and carry it to places that we can only imagine.
0: Yeah.
1: It really, really helps. I like these word books where you go and find words and stuff and you learn vocab. But just detaching yourself for maybe an hour or two, if you can. You know, sometimes when we reach home, we got the kids, we got everything else piled up to do. I always like to tell persons that who are studying, sit down at a table with your kid doing the homework with them.
0: Mm-hmm.
1: Show them that it doesn't end there, that mommy and daddy still got to study. So this is just your beginning. And together we do it. So it's a kind of distraction for you. It's a kind of distraction for the kid. It's motivation as well. That support is needed too as well for them to see you doing it and they doing it. It brings a joy. It brings communication. That's how you can connect with your child and understand what work is happening. You're knocking both out, you know?
0: Yeah.
1: At the same time. So it helps the communication within the family, you know? So it happens. But in our society today, we have a lot of single parents. The struggle is there. I do acknowledge that. But each of us have 24 hours in the day. And how we spend that 24 hours is very, very important.
0: Definitely.
1: And we have to decide that no one of us gets more than the other.
0: Mm-hmm.
1: We may have more burdens than someone, But we have to know how we'll carry it and how we'll shuffle it around. It's all on us.
0: For sure. Really. For sure. Definitely some of that would have been advice to some people. But in terms of when it comes to coping mechanism, mm-hmm. I know that that's all the big part of it. There's some people just cannot function doing more than probably two things at a time. Mm-hmm. And that by itself adds more, stress to them.
1: Mm-hmm.
0: But in terms of the difference, what would you say would be the difference between everyday workplace stress and something else more that may be happening with them, maybe a personal mm-hmm. issue maybe going on at home, and how this really would affect a person?
1: So I would say some of the common contributors include excessive workload,
0: mm-hmm.
1: understaffing, unrealistic deadlines can come along, long working hours, insufficient rest. We need sleep. We need mm-hmm. that recovery time, Unclear responsibilities. Sometimes we're afraid to go back and ask our supervisors, our managers, how to do something. We don't have that safe space, mm-hmm. lack of control over one's work. Inadequate resources, interpersonal conflicts, bullying and harassment. That's a big, big topic, right?
0: Mm-hmm, mm-hmm.
1: Job insecurity, lack of recognition, and limited support from managers, as I said, can be some mm-hmm. of the things, right? Another significant factor is a mismatch between responsibility and resources.
0: Yeah.
1: When employees are repeatedly expected to deliver outcomes without enough time, authority, information, staffing, equipment, or support, stress can become chronic. It can build. It can come together.
0: Mm-hmm.
1: Organizations should therefore avoid treating burnout solely as an employee's inability to cope. Sometimes the work environment itself needs to change. So that is big.
0: Yeah.
1: But we ourselves have to know how much we can cope with,
0: mm-hmm.
1: how much we can take, and what's our limit. Remember, there's a line. And we of ourselves have to know where that line is and that limit is for our own self.
0: Yeah.
1: So sometimes we are the one who are overburdening our own self. And we have to have that boundary for ourselves too as well.
0: I strongly believe that if we don't have boundaries for ourselves, then things will be coming limitless to us in the sense of work and work. And we just don't know when to stop, maybe until we're mm-hmm. in the hospital.
1: Correct.
0: And, we got to be fair to ourselves, fair and honest, I think, to begin with, as to how much we can actually be taking.
1: Mm-hmm.
0: Because there's so much going on in the world generally, even in our country, so many things going on, one after the other, being people complaining about the cost of living,
1: mm-hmm.
0: The financial stress they're going through, other stress they may be going through. And then, sometimes work really doesn't make it easier. Not that we are saying that work is causing all the stress, but work is something important at the same time, because if we don't work, finance is not coming in.
1: Mm-hmm.
0: But then there are some places that is aware of what we're going through, but there is no support given in any way possible for that.
1: Correct. And that's where we rely on the free services out there,
0: mm-hmm.
1: So, we have to reach out to that and tap into it and mm-hmm. don't be afraid to do that.
0: Yeah.
1: We need the help. The resources are there. Just pick up the phone and call. Or even if a friend or a colleague, your friend or colleague is not doing what they need to do and is struggling out there, you pick up the phone on behalf of them.
0: Yeah.
1: And leave the number and let them get the call and just say, hey, I drop your number. I know you don't wanted me to do it,
0: mm-hmm.
1: but I did it. And I really do feel you need that help.
0: Yeah. Yeah.
1: That's the only way we can heal together.
0: Yeah, that definitely will go a far way. Now, with the excessive, I know we touched a little on that, with excessive mm-hmm. workload, long hours of work,
1: mm-hmm.
0: and this could actually go twofold as well to quickly mention, because a lot of people also, on the flip side, use work as suppressing what they're going through. So while we may be saying on one side, hey, work is just giving them so much to do and all of these things. Mm-hmm. But in actuality, this is their safe space, if I could say, that they would prefer to be at rather than go home or go and face the situations they have to. But what would be your advice in terms of balancing a healthy personal life and also a healthy professional life?
1: I strongly believe there's no balance. Something is always sacrificed for something.
0: Mm-hmm.
1: You have to weigh your options.
0: Okay.
1: You have to know which is going to give you the most value, the most joy.
0: Mm-hmm.
1: You have to decide that for ourselves. Now, sometimes we can say, look, for 2 years, I'm going to go at it really hard at work because after this 2 years, I know I'm going to accumulate this and I'm going to move that. That's a decision you've made. That's a sacrifice you have made.
0: Mm-hmm.
1: In your home life or in your own leisure time now, you have to decide, okay, I'm going to put aside 2 hours every Saturday or 2 hours every Sunday. That's going to be my time where I give back to myself.
0: Mm-hmm.
1: So even if you're giving up leisure, you're missing out on a child's piano rehearsal or somebody going to dance or something. But, and that's what I said, I don't believe there's a balance.
0: There's a balance.
1: Something is always sacrificed for something. You got to know the value. You have to understand where you want to be. And you have to decide. And remember, no is also a full sentence.
0: Of course.
1: Right? So you have to decide that for your own self and how you're going to move forward.
0: Yeah. Well, thanks for that. That's just a different perspective on it. And indeed, I do know we have that choice to, to choose. And so I'll definitely advise everyone to choose wisely.
1: Correct.
0: You have to know what's the better option for you and how really you'll deal also with the consequences of whatever you decided to choose. Mm-hmm. But Sharon, what may be some of the signs of burnout that employers need to look at when it comes to their employees? Maybe they could be recognizing something that's happening with this person that this person may not be, cognizant of.
1: Right. It can be like persistent physical or emotional exhaustion, increased irritable or frustration. Frustration can come. Withdrawal from colleagues. You're no longer going to lunch. Every Friday we would take a lunch break together and we would go somewhere. Reduced motivation or enthusiasm. Difficulty concentrating or making decisions. They don't want to be the one to make the decisions anymore. They pass that on to someone else, right? Increased mistakes.
0: Mm-hmm.
1: Simple errors, simple things that they know to do, and they start making mistakes in that. It can be critical. Declining in performance. When somebody's declining in their performance, this is not what they... That's a cue right away. Pull them in, have a conversation, understand what is happening. Maybe something has happened within the cycle of life for them that they haven't shared with you. So have that conversation. Increase aptism and lateness. Maybe you would think that this is something now started to build up. This is a chronic something. But if you pull in that employee and have that conversation, you may understand they may have to take their nieces or nephew or their stepsister or stepbrother to school now and then come in. But you haven't given them a safe space for them to come forward and say, well, look, I need this 2 months. I'll be coming in late, but I'll work it back in the afternoon, So things like that can happen, but you got to look out for them. Working excessive hours without being able to disengage. You mentioned that people use the work as the cover and they don't want to face the reality of things, right? Loss of confidence or feeling ineffectiveness. Significant changes in someone's normal behavior. If you know they normally do this X, Y, and Z, and they start doing Y, X, and Z,
0: you don't know something.
1: It's red
0: happening.
1: Flags. Pick it up, have the conversations right away. I mean, I know managers and supervisors are going to say, well, if I have to have all these conversations and still do my work, how am I going to get it done?
0: Mm-hmm.
1: Remember, your employees are there to support you.
0: Yeah.
1: Your employees are there to make sure that when you hit the boardroom or you got to do a paper to the executive team, they're the ones who do the work so that you could write it. So you have to take the time to support them,
0: yeah.
1: Touch base with them. You know, mm-hmm. I like to say that before you go to sit down at your desk, try your best to touch at least 5 employees a day.
0: Yeah.
1: And then you go to your desk to do your work. At least they know you care. They know you're asking the questions, and they know someone is there to support them.
0: Yeah. Those things go a very far way.
1: Yeah.
0: And having said that, we know for sure there are also persons who would appear to be very productive.
1: Mm-hmm.
0: But at the same time, they are also struggling a lot with their mental health. And it goes back again to persons suppressing.
1: Mm-hmm.
0: Persons may not feel that safe in expressing how they feel. Maybe they think they would be victimized if they speak out a little, or, you know, they could probably lose their job or something. So they tend not to speak out, and they would just probably suppress and then just try to use work and you know, work extremely harder,
1: mm-hmm.
0: and think this would help. But really and truly, for persons listening, that does not help at all. It will only deteriorate your mental health further, and until something really terribly happens, then is when you maybe, you know, come to reality, well, this is how it is. But before that happens, you know, get the support you need.
1: Correct.
0: Yeah, get the support you need. We know workplaces, some workplaces generally, and of course this is a conversation, some workplaces are extremely toxic.
1: Mm-hmm.
0: We know some are also very supportive at the same time.
1: Mm-hmm.
0: But what role the workplace, you know, in terms of culture, play in either protecting or harming employees when it comes to their mental well-being?
1: I would say a healthy culture encourages respect, responsible expectations. It's open communication, fairness, mm-hmm. inclusion. This is very, very important. You know, management may say, well, look, we want to increase by 15%, right? Grow the company by 15%. Bring that back to your team and say, guys, mm-hmm. we got to grow this department by 15%. How can we contribute? How can we make this happen?
0: Yeah.
1: Involve them. They love the inclusion. It works. Recognition as well, you know. Recognize your employee. Have some recognition program of if somebody comes up with a really good idea of someone saw somebody working on safe and they, you know, had a conversation with them, something happened. Have those incentive programs. It helps. Appropriate boundaries, of course. You must have those, right? Psychological safety I spoke about, and access to support. If you can, as a company, it's most welcome. An unhealthy culture on the other side may normalize excessive working hours, bullying, disrespect, fear-based management, consistent urgency, unrealistic workloads, discrimination, those things you'll find happening if you mm-hmm. don't have a healthy culture, right?
0: Yeah.
1: Culture is not simply what appears on an employee's handbook. Culture is what employees repeatedly experience and what leaders consistently reward, tolerate, challenge, or model.
0: Mm-hmm.
1: So it's not just a pamphlet, it's not just a leaflet we put up there. But every single day we must be walking this and we must be talking it. We must be respecting our employees. We must touching base with everyone. It's a continuous something. We can't just say, well, okay, mental health week or fitness week, and we put up a flyer and we encourage people to do this and that. But it must be something that's continuous within the organization. We must see that.
0: Definitely.
1: And feel it.
0: That's yeah, how we for do. Sure. And I mean, we've talked so much about, you know, trusting and employees opening up mm-hmm. and all of that. But what do you think, you know, is making employees still feel that they cannot ask for support?
1: I think they may worry about the psychological safety, you mm-hmm. know, the safe space. Can I trust to open up? Can I trust to say?
0: Yeah.
1: What it is that is happening, right? They may fear being labeled weak, unrealistic, unstable, mm-hmm. incapable. They may worry about confidentiality, career advancement. That is big, because if somebody comes up to HR, you know, you have in the back of their mind, you want to promote this employee. And now they come forward and they tell you that they're not feeling it. They're feeling burnout. This is what is happening. They may feel the career advancement may not go forward because this has happened. But it's a safe space. The HR now or the company has the obligation to help the employee too as well.
0: Uh-huh.
1: Right? Job security, gossip. That as well out there, are being treated differently by colleagues and managers. Because if word get out, everybody starts shunning you, everybody starts bypassing you. Oh, we can't say this word to this colleague, or we can't make this joke, they take it too serious.
0: Mm-hmm.
1: You know, those sort of things. Some people may also come from families, communities, professions, or generations in which discussing emotional difficulties was strongly discouraged.
0: Mm-hmm.
1: In homes, we don't talk about how we feel. You know, did you have a good day? Oh, yeah, it was bad. X, Y, and Z, we move on. But how did it affect you?
0: Yeah.
1: How did we go deeper into the conversations? Organization, therefore, may need to do more than simply tell employees, speak up.
0: Yeah.
1: You know, employees must have reasonable confidence that speaking up will lead to support rather than punishment or humiliation.
0: Mm-hmm.
1: So all of those things can, you know, deter an employee from coming forward and saying what it is. But, of course, these things can take time to build. I don't think it will happen right away.
0: Yeah.
1: When you implement, it will take time to build and time to trust. But starting it now will help the process.
0: Yeah. And I guess, too, how much efforts are being put into it, too, because we see a lot of these things would happen. It just goes for a period of time, and then you never hear back about it. It just goes flat, and, like, you know, nothing would have happened. Okay. But, again, we're still discussing mental health and in the workplace. Sharon, with your years of experience, you know, moving up from a staff to, you know, into senior management, do you still believe within the workplace stigma as it relates to mental health is still a big thing?
1: It's still a big thing. It's still there.
0: Mm-hmm.
1: As I just said, you know, we're raised in families and in communities that we don't speak about this. So now if you go into a company and they encourage you to speak about it, you may be shy to come forward because of you're afraid being labeled.
0: Yeah.
1: You know? So as I said, it's going to take time to build.
0: Mm-hmm.
1: But we got to start now, because if you don't start, how do you know you'll reach an end road where everybody's comfortable?
0: Yeah.
1: So the stigma is still there big.
0: Mm-hmm.
1: People don't want to talk about it. People don't want to say about it. But I do believe we've made some inroads.
0: Okay.
1: You know, some inroads have happened.
0: Mm-hmm.
1: It may not be highlighted that much, but it is there. It is definitely there.
0: Yeah. All right. Having said that, what do you think at least one or two major things that employers can do to have a safer environment where persons can come and say, hey, I'm struggling, I need some help?
1: I think we need to ensure that our managers and our supervisors are equipped to pick up the signs and also are able to address it and talk openly with their staff about it.
0: Mm-hmm.
1: And also, of course, the human resource department, which is there to lend support and to help.
0: Of course.
1: But the first thing has to happen, we of ourselves have to identify that we're not feeling the way we know we should feel. You know, something has happened. It's just like, you know, I got on my glasses here. When it started to feel a little heavier, blurry, or my eyes hurting, means something is wrong with the lens. I got to change it. So I go to an optician to change it.
0: Mm-hmm.
1: Same thing within you. You're not feeling well. You're not feeling this is how you're supposed to feel. Your thoughts are chaotic. They're not where they should be. Reach out. That's the only way you'll understand how we can heal and how you can move forward as a healthy human.
0: Yeah. All right, for sure. And what more do you think we can do to encourage our employees to come and seek the professional help they need?
1: I really do feel you have to come out for yourself and trust the process. You got to try it.
0: Mm-hmm.
1: If you don't try it, you can't judge it. come out, make the calls, say you need help,
0: mm-hmm.
1: get the help that you need, and then you can say, well, okay, yes, the process has worked.
0: Mm-hmm.
1: Well, you have your own self too has to come out. It's a two-way street.
0: Mm-hmm.
1: The system is there, set up to help you, and if you don't come to the system, we can't help you.
0: Of course. Right?
1: So you of your own self have to come forward and say, hey, I'm going to trust this process.
0: Mm-hmm.
1: And let me start to get the healing that I need.
0: For sure. And maybe our managers and supervisors can, you know, be encouraging them also to be doing that. Because we know for sure if mentally you're not okay, we know mental health and physical health goes hand in hand. And if mentally they're not there, well, then the supervisors or managers would be getting no production out of them.
1: Correct.
0: Because they'll lack focus. In many cases, they don't even want to be there. But, of course, they will tell you at the ending of the day, well, in some cases, hey, I'm just here for the paycheck.
1: Mm-hmm.
0: But we have to make sure at the same time, it's just not about them being okay, but we're also being fair to employer that production has to take place as well.
1: Correct.
0: Yeah. But how can a manager respond immediately, you know, to somebody who has not been performing a lot?
1: Mm-hmm.
0: There are lots of changes or possibly mood swings.
1: That has to be a private conversation. It has to be a one-on-one, you know, in a safe space. And for example, I've gotten here. I've noticed I'm seeing you quieter than usual recently, and that's a few deadlines have been missed. I want to check in and see how you're doing and whether there's anything I can do to support you with it. So you notice it. You notice it's happening. You're asking if you can support. You're not asking what's wrong.
0: Mm-hmm.
1: How can I help? Can you do part? I can do part. You try to assist and help. Start the conversation. That's the first thing that has to happen, you know?
0: Yeah.
1: Then listen, of course. Listening is so key. And don't interrupt when somebody else is speaking.
0: Yeah.
1: Because they need to let all of it out. Everything got to come out. And then, you know, you can jump in and say what is happening, right? Avoid diagnosing the person or demanding disclosure. The manager should explore appropriate workplace support and where necessary, refer the employee to HR, of course, an employee assistance program, an EPA, occupational health resources, and appropriate professional service. The manager supervisor is not the professional, but you're breaking the ice, you're giving the information, and then you're sending them. Are you directing them to the support that is really going to be there to support them, right? So we're not asking you to do it all. It is an immediately safety concern, and the situation should escalate according to the organization's policy. So I'm sure every workplace has policies in place. And so your manager, supervisor are just there to make sure it happens.
0: Yeah.
1: You know, have that first conversation and then pass it on to your EPA program or your HR designate. Just pass those along. So we're not asking the managers or supervisors to facilitate a whole psychological discussion.
0: Of course.
1: and start a hotel recession, but pass it along. I'm sure it's there.
0: And then I'm sure some persons, you know, rather than going to the supervisor or manager, they may go to them, to one of their colleagues who they think can lend some sort of support, or maybe say something that could help them feel better, or maybe some advice that they can take and get whatever sorted out. So it's okay to do that, but it's also very important to remember, you know, the person you're going to as well, because this is on the flip side of it, that we get issues in the workplace where persons know too much about you. And we know how sometimes that can happen.
1: Yes.
0: So, you know, got to be careful who you would be venting to at the same time and not to have a space where everybody knows what's happening with you. And then that becomes another thing. Because workplace gossip, we've seen it over time, would have led persons to, you know, attempt suicide. And, you know, who would have done things in ways that they shouldn't do just because of hearing back what they would have expressed, you know, what was happening with them. So also employers support employees who are returning to work after experiencing significant personal crisis as well, especially, you know, grief recently with the issue we had in Guyana with the boat tragedy. I mean, I try not to talk about it a lot, but just giving it as a typical example, we have lots of people will be going back into the workforce. We have children who would be going back to school. Like, they have all of this happening with them. What would you say to somebody coming to you still experiencing grief or some level of trauma, coming for some advice before just going back to work?
1: In this retrospect, you know, the return should be handled individually.
0: Mm-hmm.
1: Of course, rather than assuming everyone needs the same thing.
0: Yeah, that's important.
1: It's not there. Depending on the circumstances and the organization policies, support can include a phased return.
0: Mm-hmm.
1: You know, temporary workload adjustments. We can handle it all at one time.
0: Mm-hmm.
1: Flexible schedule. They may need some time to go to counseling and that sort of thing. So give them the time they need. Modifying duties. Regular check-ins must happen. Reasonable accommodation or access to professional support is also needed.
0: Mm-hmm.
1: Managers should also respect privacy. Colleagues do not need to know the details of someone's personal circumstances unless the employees choose to share it. So don't, you know, push a little too much to get what it is. The objective is a safe and sustainable return to work. That's the objective you want for the employee. Rather than simply getting the employee back to full productivity as quickly as possible.
0: Mm-hmm.
1: You know they can do it. Give them the space to recover. And you know you will get to that point. Right?
0: Yeah.
1: Of course, you of your own self will put, okay, let's give her a 3 months or let's give her a 2 months. And if 2 months, it's still not progressing the way you need, a conversation should be had, you know, to understand if they're really ready back for this too as well.
0: Yeah.
1: So we can't just put them in and assume within 2 weeks it's going to be okay. Let's give them a time frame.
0: Yeah.
1: And you measure that as you go by and you see if it's more a conversation needs to happen or maybe you need to come out to the workplace back for a break for yourself, and then you can reassess if you can come back in.
0: Yeah. I think that would go a very long way for persons, you know, coming back into the workforce. And even for persons that are now coming in freshly, because we know, you know, the results for CXC has recently been announced, and persons would be applying for jobs and, you know, getting into that space, and the orientation of that is very critical. And sometimes a lot of workplaces miss that orientation. So when you miss that orientation, you don't want people to be there fishing about or trying to get information. Mm-hmm. And then in the long run, sometimes we tend to blame them or say not being productive.
1: Mm-hmm.
0: So we have to be very sensitive when it comes to that aspect. And Sharon, in terms, we know Suicide Prevention Month 2 is coming up as well. And I hate to say it, but I like to be honest and realistic. A lot of workplaces will tend to observe all of these things occasionally or once per year. You know, what then would you say would be some basic things that workplaces should be doing in supporting mental health consistently?
1: One of them right away off the bat is training your managers and supervisors to recognize the basic signs, you know. Employees not doing the normal thing, the aptism and stuff we've talked about is there. Train them to understand that. Regular review of workloads and staffing levels can help. Encourage appropriate working boundaries. Providing confidential support services. If you don't have an EAP program, try to introduce one into your workplace. It helps a lot. Improve role clarity. Do you have job descriptions in your workplace? Or people just come in and they work for 8 hours and that's it, you know? So job job descriptions give clarity, educating your employees about mental health and available resources.
0: Mm-hmm.
1: You of the company itself don't have to provide all the services. The government resources are there. Just direct them quickly to those. I know the government right now is giving out vouchers. Ask the ministry if they can come into your workplace and share those vouchers to your employees. You're making it more accessible.
0: That'd be lovely.
1: To your own employees, mm-hmm. you know, and helping them to get some of those. Holding your leaders accountable for creating that healthy environment. We talk about the psychological safety. Hold them accountable. Put it as part of their KPI,
0: mm-hmm.
1: you know, so that employees' feedback doesn't come out, okay, my manager's X, mm-hmm. Y, and Z is happening. But put that down as one of their KPIs too.
0: Mm-hmm.
1: So they have a responsibility to the employees that they supervise to as well. So some of that is just, you know, off the bat that we can do in the organization to help our employees too as well.
0: Yeah, I think that definitely would go a very far way there. Sharon, and us closing off now, what if you were to give a message, what would you say to employees? What would a truly mentally healthy workplace look and feel like? And what is one change each of us can make to help create that type of environment?
1: Employees would feel comfortable if they can speak up. You know, that safe space we keep talking about.
0: Mm-hmm.
1: Asking for help, sharing concerns, and admitting when they're struggling without fear of judgment. That stigma that we keep talking about to our negative consequences.
0: Mm-hmm.
1: There would still be deadlines, pressure, and difficult days, but people would know that their well-being matters and the support is available, right? In terms of what change can be, generally checking on people around to listen. Instead of assuming someone is okay because they appear productive or say, I'm fine, I'm okay. We pay attention, show empathy, listen without judgment, and ask, how can I support you?
0: Mm-hmm.
1: Right? A mentally healthy workplace is ultimately building through everyday actions. You know, not, we say September's mental health, but everyday actions.
0: Mm-hmm.
1: When each of us choose empathy over judgment and connection over assumptions, we help create a culture where people can both perform well and be well.
0: Thank you very much, Sharon, for your very insightful answers. I'm sure, you know, persons listening, even I've learned a few things that I didn't know, so thank you very much. And I trust that you'll be able to join us at some other time. So thank you for listening and for watching. As today's topic, we discuss mental health in the workplace. Until our next episode, I'm yours truly, Dr. Shamina Hanif.
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4: President Dr. Mohamed Irfan Ali discusses Guyana's rapidly growing energy sector in a conversation with newsroom journalist Vashani Ragabir. The president speaks on the country's expanding energy industry, its development, and what it means for Guyana's future. We now bring you that conversation with President Dr. Mohamed Irfan Ali and Vashani Ragabir.
5: President, thank you for taking the time to chat with us today and for us to have this conversation focusing specifically on energy. A lot of things are happening in Guyana in relation to the energy sector, but just the first thing I think on everybody's mind, as I know you know very well, is just what's going on with GPL. And at the very basic level, Mr. President, when will we sort of be away from having blackouts?
6: So GPL is a complex challenge.
5: Yeah.
6: When we came into government in 2020, we spoke about the state of the infrastructure, the lack of investment for 5 years in maintenance, in transmission and distribution, and we embark on a journey to commence this critical investment. To complicate matters, there was a generation shortfall. And there were also a number of generators that needed either overhaul or were beyond their scheduled time for maintenance. There was very little spinning reserve in the system. Spinning reserve is that reserve that is there in case of a generator shutting down. And to complicate that, we had massive infrastructure transformation, which continues today, which required the movement of important transmission lines, the movement of cables, movement to new highways. This by itself required shutting down of the system. And then the increase in traffic and increase in incidents where poles were hit down, important distribution network were affected by different circumstances. All of these are the challenges that are as a result of what is taking place in the country. The pace of development, the pace of infrastructure, the pace of the expansion of the housing sector, the pace of the expansion of industrial development, manufacturing, the pace of demand for power on an old network, on a network that requires massive infrastructure improvement, but also expansion. So you have a generation capacity, you have a supply, a generation capacity issue, which is a supply issue. You have aging infrastructure, transmission lines that are not capable to carry what is required of them today. And we haven't talked distribution as yet, because distribution is also a challenge. We also have, and we must admit, an arcade system that need complete overhaul and modernization, our system of maintenance, our system of predictive analytics in terms of the lines, our system of continuous monitoring, specialized task force, human capability and assets, and all of this, whilst we have teams in there that are doing extraordinary work. There are gaps in this area also. Of course, in the initial year coming on, even to now, we have financing gaps, major financing gap. To fix the existing type of infrastructure, GPL is estimating, and that is just, that is not dealing with a 15-year plan. This is dealing with a 5-year plan, investment of close to $800 million. That is just transmission and distribution. We have been in discussions with a number of agencies, including Qatar, to see how we can expedite this. We also have major transmission lines, interconnection lines, that are under construction now that will bring a lot of ease to the system. That is the connection between the Borbis and the Demerara grid. That project should be completed in a couple of months. So there are some key infrastructure upgrades and investments. There is the gas-to-energy project, and there are other off-grid programs that we are working with. We are also now looking at different ideas and models, because you know we're going to cut the power, the cost per household by half. But we also want to incentivize the system. It is clear from all indication, from independent analysis, that the demand for power will increase by close to 140%. And with the type of investors' interest in Guyana, housing interest, you have all these community grounds that are coming on stream now that has to be powered. You're looking at a demand for power going up maybe by 300% in the medium term. So even as we build out, there'll be need for more and more and more power. However, we're talking about a deep water port. We're talking about all of this will also bring opportunity for the Borbis development on the second gas project. Now, this also offers us as policymaker that ability to be innovative, given that the demand is going to continue to grow. And also we want household to have reduced costs. And we are contemplating different ideas. You know, some countries have the rebate program on solar, the grid tie-in program. So there are a number of other initiatives that we are looking at to incentivize the household at a household level that will bring them even further savings and create other fiscal incentives for them to be self-generating. But

0: that would require investment in maintenance, overhaul. That's 27 megawatts of power, 25 to 27 megawatts of power. We have 4.5 megawatts of power that we're looking to interlink in the grid at critical areas. That is standalone kind of interlink, and we are looking at the additional power that will be required to the end of the year and where that is coming from. Because in the next 3 months, by compulsion, we will have to take generating capacity out of the system for overhaul and maintenance. Mm-hmm. Now, sometimes you may take a system out for maintenance and then you have a long lead item that has to be replaced. And that is the problem when you misschedule maintenance period and overhaul period. The long lead items become problematic. So the next 6 months is key. We are hoping to ensure that we stabilize and to have the gap in the technical expertise in GPL also fixed.
1: Mm-hmm. And that's where Into Energy and its recommendations come
0: into in. Into Energy, its recommendations, and even looking beyond Into Energy now to our development partners to see how we can further strengthen the management and technical capacity.
1: Yeah. Mr. President, you say the next 6 months are critical. What would you say directly to citizens all across the country who, as you mentioned at your press conference, are frustrated about what's happening?
0: I would say I am frustrated myself, but we are in the seat where we have to find the solutions. It's a complex issue, but we have to find a solution, and we are finding the solution. Listen, we're going to make the investments. We're going to make all the investment necessary. It's not only about the household and about people. It's about industries, businesses, manufacturing. It's about telecommunication. It's about the hotels. It's about every aspect of national life. I would say very frankly that we are not satisfied. We definitely are not pleased with the performance now, but it's a complex issue, and we will do all that is necessary to ensure that we fix this problem.
1: Looking ahead, Mr. President, of course, the Wales Gas to Energy project is expected to help the system, but we already know that you're contemplating a second power plant and a second gas to energy project in Berbice. Where is the government at with that?
0: Now, the forest power plant, the commitment from Linseca is to have forest power by the end of by December. So our focus is to have that project completed. We have we are now evaluating the submissions for the second power plant at Wales. But already those two, when everyone come on the grid, that power is gone. We're talking about building out data center infrastructure. We're talking about looking at the fertilizer plant, the power that will be needed there, the gas bottling plant, and that those two are at Wales. But the larger urea plant in, because I believe that whilst we have to monetize the gas as quickly as possible in Barbies, the only way we can build long-term wealth, long-term opportunity, long-term jobs, long-lasting jobs, is if we bring that gas onshore and develop the downstream industry. And that is the technical advice I've been getting from everyone, whether it's in Qatar, whether it's in the UAE, whether it's in Saudi Arabia, whether it's from the US. All the technical people have said to me that we need to bring the gas onshore to maximize the downstream potential to create new industries, have the aluminium plant that gives real possibility, and build out that whole industry. It has to happen. Mm-hmm. We have now the studies going on for the refinery. That also would add to the structure and the broadness of our energy sector.
1: Mm-hmm. Mr. President, of course, you mentioned the fertilizer plant and the data center at Wales. Are those projects waiting on the second power plant, or that will go ahead with the completion of the first power plant?
0: Well, these are projects that have lag time. You know, you have to have the proof of concept. You have to have the financing. You have to start land preparation. And then the build-out period alone might be 24 months. So by then, you have the second power plant in play. Construction commencing and hopefully completing, learning from all of the experiences that we have had in the forest power plant. So I think it will go simultaneously.
1: Okay. Mr. President, you hit

0: stated that this is your press conference, and as I have the opportunity, I want to ask about it. The Amaila Falls Hydropower Project, of course, the nation has been waiting on that project for quite some time. What is happening with it?
1: So we have received some bids, a lot of submissions, very good companies, and it's at the evaluation stage now. So as soon as that evaluation is completed, I have instructed that we move to negotiate with the best ranked bidders and who give us the best possibility. As you know, this is a design build finance. This is a power purchase agreement. They have to agree to the terms that make economic sense for us and will meet the energy costs that we want to deliver to the people of this country. So we're going through that process now, an evaluation.
0: Yes, Mr. President. And of course, with all the investments in the energy sector, you also want to have the refinery, as you mentioned, and the fuel storage facilities, both, as you've mentioned, critical infrastructure needed. Mr. President, are those projects moving ahead?
1: All of the projects are going to move ahead. As I said, you have the Amaila Falls in evaluation, the second power plant at evaluation, the Barbies study being completed. We have Bechtel doing work on the deepwater port, ongoing work right now as I speak to you. We have direct interests from Qatar, U.S. Exim already, UKEF in the investment of these transformative infrastructure. We have great interests in the call centers and also in urea plant for Barbies. The fertilizer plant for Wales is on the evaluation. The gas bottling plant is also on the evaluation. So within the next, I would say, 4 to 6 weeks, all of these will come out of that evaluation and we will be in a position to announce investors' investment and where we're going. And that will be another flurry of activity.
0: Mr. President, you speak about all of these projects, but perhaps could you tell us what is your overall vision for the energy sector?
1: Well, our energy we will become eventually a net producer of energy. Not only, I'm not speaking about the grid here alone, but if we are able to interconnect northern Brazil to Guyana, and we have a strong enough storage facility that can not only give us security for 8-9 months, but also give us opportunity to supply northern Brazil, that creates its own ecosystem, transport, logistics, handling, movement to northern Brazil back. And already, when you have that type of activity, we are seeing interest now in companies wanting to set up shipyards in Guyana, bringing more of the maritime business to Guyana. When you look at our current, look at the current numbers, it's maybe hundreds of millions of dollars in maritime opportunity if we can have the maritime opportunity and shipping opportunities here operated out of Guyana. So these are all investors and investment that is available. People are ready to discuss with us, and we're going to pursue as much of it as possible. And our objective is to create as much opportunities as we can for Guyanese ownership, Guyanese participation, but Guyanese benefit at the end of the day.
0: Mr. President, can you also tell us about your regional partnerships? You mentioned northern Brazil, but what about Trinidad, Suriname? I see Barbados and Jamaica also, and Grenada, trying to be players in the oil and gas sector. Tell us about those regional partnerships.
1: Well, the region is getting very active when it comes to the energy sector, and I hope our local private sector and Guyanese are paying attention. You have new exploration going on in Trinidad and Tobago. You have the possibility of a large-scale gas project at Dragon Field between Venezuela and Trinidad. We have an agreement that has been signed, apparently, I've not seen it, between Venezuela and Suriname. We are also discussing how the refinery can be integrated with investment from Dominican Republic, Barbados having a play in it also for refinery, for refined products and their own energy security, and wider integration with the rest of the Caribbean. We also have to look at where gas would play in all of this. The refueling port for cruise ships, where a refueling port is best positioned, how do we be part of that, that the business opportunity that comes from that. So it's a very active energy landscape in the region, and, it will be competitive.
0: Yeah.
1: It would require a lot of negotiations and integration, but definitely Guyana, we must position ourselves central to this hub that is being created across the region.
0: Any of those partners looking to you for support, advice, anything like that?
1: Yeah, we have been having a very strong conversation across the spectrum. Those in the region also want to partner with us, but we have to look at the entire ecosystem. And I hope that the energy conference next year would pay a lot of attention to regional energy integration and to have specific session dealing with the region as a whole, looking at all of the possibilities in the region and how we maximize and optimize those possibilities.
0: Mr. President, and just one more on this topic. On the Berbice side of things, I know you were very keen on partnerships with Suriname. Are those conversations still ongoing?
1: Yeah, well, we have a framework that is guiding our conversation with Suriname. The next meeting is supposed to be in Guyana. So we are hoping that the Suriname government will, be at the next meeting. We can finalize the date for that meeting and advance some of these discussions, because not only on energy and natural resources, but on environmental services, biodiversity services, the bauxite, and of course critical infrastructure for connectivity. Those are key elements of the Guyana-Suriname joint platform.
0: And also the deepwater port?
1: Well, yeah, we're going ahead with the deepwater port. Mm-hmm. So that's without a doubt.
0: Okay. Okay, Mr. President, as we wrap up this this interview focusing on energy and major projects, I wanted to talk about, you mentioned at your press conference, the two big mining projects coming on stream and what that might mean for our power generation or electricity grid. Could you tell us more about that?
1: So I've been looking at the two large gold mining operations that is coming on stream. When you look at each of those operations, it would require about 85 megawatts of power. Now, with gas, when you capsule gas, it gives an opportunity to reduce the carbon footprint on mining. So that's an opportunity there. So if you look at those two mines, and let's say they need 80 megawatts, it's such 160 megawatts. Now, that 160 megawatts can be supplied by self-generation, which is heavy fuel, oil, or diesel. But they can also be linked to the Amalas Falls project. So that is just two, and we have other exploration that is going on. So it tells you that even in the mining sector, the need for power and is growing enormously. So whether it's self-generating, whether it is from the grid, whether it's from standalone system, or from new development that we'll bring on stream, it tells about the national demand for power. If you look at, and we have to calculate this, the quantum of power that is self-generated in mining, in forestry, in bauxite, and you add that to the national power demand, it gives you a greater understanding as to the magnitude of use of power in the country and the growth also.
0: Mr. President, finally, candidly, do you ever feel like the demand for power is too much?
1: No, I believe that understanding the pace of development and what lies ahead of us the demand is only going to get greater. But I believe that we need to have an authority that is more agile, more flexible, more proactive, dynamic, and has the technical managerial skill set that is required in this period of rapid transformation and period of stability.
0: Thank you very much, Mr. President.
1: Thank you very much.
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3: Mm-hmm. GCOM is currently conducting a national registration exercise. 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By so doing, you would be ensuring that you are issued a national identification card and are included in the official list of electors for future elections, provided you meet all eligibility criteria. 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You need to apply for a transfer if you now live at a different address than the one you were registered at. 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
5: 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And we've answered that question through the NCN app.
4: All right. 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
5: That's correct.
4: This is awesome. This is awesome. And members of the diaspora could lock in and you could look at the news. 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
5: of course.
4: 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This is awesome.
5: The answer is we got to evolve. If we want to keep up with what's happening in our world, we have to be able to give people news now. One of the things our CEO here at NCN says a lot of the time is that the deadline for news is no longer at 6 o'clock.
4: Yeah.
5: It is right now.
4: It's right.
5: And we have to be able to answer that question. And we've been able to do that through the development of this app and now through promoting. You can download the NCN app very simply. 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
2: Hello there and welcome to Caribbean Music Box, the show that brings the Caribbean right to your ears. I'm your host, Fuchsia Lunk, and today we dive into the rhythmic heartbeat of the Caribbean. From reggae to calypso, soca to chutney music, we share a variety of genres right here. So get ready to dance, relax, and enjoy. Let us chamke to some chutney. First on our list, we present Terry Gajraj with Bele Roti, followed by Sundar Popo with Chahe Bolo, Nadia Madhu with Chum Chum, and Sam Budram with Kukkur.

If you are now tuning in, you're listening to Caribbean Music Box, the show that brings the Caribbean right to your ears. We continue with our Chutney playlist. Next, we have Shivan R with Maya Peyawe, followed by Robin J with Na, and we end it all off with Vikash Sahario with Shadi Kilei.

You are listening to Caribbean Music Box, the show that brings the Caribbean right to your ears. I'm Fuchsia Long saying take care until we meet again for more music on the Caribbean Music Box.

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2: The news, featuring the personalities, issues, and events that make the news in Guyana, the Caribbean, and around the world. 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
1: With the news at this time, I am Rihanna Monroe. Good day. First, the lead stories. Agriculture Month 2026 launched with focus on food security, women, and youth. ExxonMobil marks 1 billion barrels of oil from Guyana projects. U.S. firms to construct 10,000 affordable houses in Guyana. In the region, viruses spread in Havana, Cuba amid water power crisis. And internationally, Burundi to receive third country deportees from U.S. These and other stories in a moment.
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1: And now the news in detail. Agriculture Month 2026 was launched today with renewed focus on expanding food production, strengthening national and regional food security, and increasing the participation of women and young people in the sector. Speaking at the launch, Agriculture Minister Zulfikar Mustafa highlighted the sector's progress in recent years, particularly the growing number of women and youth entering agriculture. Mustafa says that push will continue, noting President Irfan Ali's mandate that one-third of the new investors entering the agriculture sector should be women. A series of activities is planned throughout October, including Farmers Market and the annual World Food Day observance. Agriculture Month is being observed under the theme Innovate, Nourish and Grow, Building a Strong and Sustainable Guyana. The U.S. ambassador to Guyana says U.S. private sector companies are partnering with Guyana to expand affordable housing. Ambassador Nicole Thiriet says two U.S. companies are working together to construct 10,000 affordable homes in Guyana. She says the project will involve U.S. Frame Factory of Louisiana and Golden Shield of Indiana. Thiriet says Golden Shield is entering an international market for the first time through the Guyana project. She says the homes are intended to be affordable and accessible to the average Guyanese family. The ambassador says the U.S. Export-Import Bank will provide financing for the affordable housing construction.
4: That the U.S. Export-Import Bank is going to be providing funding for affordable housing construction. Mm-hmm. And we have two U.S. companies who are working together, one from Louisiana, U.S. Frame Factory, and the other Golden Shield out of mm-hmm. Indiana. And Golden Shield has never operated outside of the United States before, but it heeded the call.
1: She described the initiative as an example of U.S.-Guyana cooperation extending beyond oil and gas into areas affecting people's daily lives. Thiriet says the partnership reflects the growing involvement of U.S. small and medium-sized businesses in Guyana. Guyana has reached another major milestone in its rapidly expanding oil industry, with 1 billion barrels of crude now produced from the offshore Stabroek Block. ExxonMobil says the milestone was achieved less than 7 years after first oil production began in December 2019. Production has expanded from a single development to four major offshore projects, supported by the Liza Destiny, Liza Unity, Prosperity, and One Guyana's FPSOs. Together, the developments have pushed installed production capacity beyond 900,000 barrels per day, and further growth is expected. The Uaro project is scheduled to to begin production by the end of 2026, followed by Whiptail in 2027 and Hammerhead in 2029. ExxonMobil says the Stabroek Block holds an estimated resource base of just under 11 billion oil equivalent barrels, with plans for as many as 8 offshore developments by 2030. Attorney General Anil Nandlal says no survivor or relative of a victim of the MV Barima tragedy has been offered financial compensation, rejecting reports that specific sums have already been proposed. He says affected persons engaging with lawyers under the HEART initiative have been told their participation is voluntary and they can seek independent legal advice.
5: The persons who have met with the lawyers have been informed in writing, so they each have a letter, that their participation is voluntary, that they remain free to obtain independent legal advice, that they have also been advised that the terms and conditions applicable to any eventual payment will be set out in an agreement should that arise.
1: Nandlal stressed that assistance should not be confused with compensation.
5: It is important to emphasize that at this stage, no financial offer of compensation has been made to any survivor or family. Statements that a specific sum has already been offered to any person is wholly untrue.
1: Meanwhile, the Commission of Inquiry is inviting survivors, relatives, witnesses, and other interested persons to apply to stand in the proceedings. The Commission of Inquiry into the capsizing of the MV Barima is inviting persons who wish to participate in the proceedings to apply for standing. Applications should be submitted to the Secretary of the Commission, Javed Shadiq, at the Arthur Chung Conference Center, Orchid Drive, Liliendahl, East Coast, Demerara. Applicants may also contact the Commission by email at presidentialcommissiongy@gmail.com or by telephone at 674-7473. The Commission says stand-in may be granted to persons who played or may have played a direct and significant role in matters relating to the inquiry or who have relevant evidence or information. Persons with a substantial personal or direct interest in the inquiry, including witnesses, survivors, and family members of victims, may also apply. Standing may also be granted to anyone who may face significant criticism during the proceedings or in the commission's report. In the region, a worsening water and electricity crisis in Cuba is fueling public health concerns as viral illnesses spread across Havana. Reuters reports that prolonged blackouts have disrupted water pumping and refrigeration, leaving some residents without running water for days or weeks. Cuban authorities have warned of viral hepatitis and other illnesses, while the United Nations says around 3.5 million people are experiencing water shortages. Some health facilities are also reportedly operating without running water. And finally, the international news. Burundi has agreed to receive some migrants from other countries who are deported from the United States. The government says it will only accept individuals who are not accused of crimes or links to terrorism.

0: deportees from the United States. Before we go, here again are the lead stories. Agriculture Month 2026 launched with focus on food security, women, and youth. ExxonMobil marks 1 billion barrels of oil from Guyana projects. U.S. firms to construct 10,000 affordable homes in Guyana. In the region, viruses spread in Havana, Cuba, amid water power crisis. And internationally, Burundi to receive third country deportees from U.S. And that's the news at the moment.
1: This has been The News, featuring the personalities, issues, and events that made the news in Guyana, the Caribbean, and around the world. The news was compiled and edited in the newsroom of the National Communications Network.
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0: With your sportscast, I'm Colly Moore. The Ghana Volleyball Federation is hailing the weekend's Ghana Beach Volleyball Tournament as a success after local and international teams battled on the sands at the Marriott Beachfront. More in this report.
1: Teams from Suriname and the Cayman Islands joined players from across Guyana for the competition, with Suriname taking the women's title and Guyana emerging victorious in the men's final. Guyana Volleyball President John Flores says the turnout and standard of the competition were encouraging as the Federation continues to build the local beach volleyball program.
2: But the tournaments, starting with the beach first, I would say, was well organized and it went very well. The two participating countries with two teams each were Suriname and Cayman Islands. And as you can see, Suriname won the female finals and Guyana won the male finals. But it was well attended by teams from all over the country, as far as LATAM also, and a number of teams from Georgetown and Barbados.
1: Flores says the tournament is also helping the Federation identify players for upcoming international competitions. Selected teams are expected to represent Guyana at a tournament in French Guiana, while the Federation has applied to host a South American beach volleyball tournament in September of 2027.
2: The look forward is that we're going to use this tournament to select teams to go to French Guiana, which is a South American tournament. And probably next year, we have applied to the CSV to host a tournament in September of 2027. So once that is approved, Guyana will host that South American tournament.
1: The Federation says the weekend's competition forms part of its wider push to give local players more competitive opportunities and strengthen Guyana's presence in regional beach volleyball. For NTN Sport, I'm Tariq Walters.
0: A solid performance from the West Indies women leads them to a 9-1 run win over host Zimbabwe in the third and final ODI match of the series on Wednesday. Batting first, the Windies ladies posted 271 for 5, with 118 from Haley Matthews and 96 from Charmaine Campbell leading the way for the Caribbean side. In defense of the total, the Maroon Warriors dismissed the host for 180 runs in 47.3 overs. Two wickets apiece went to Ashmini Munisar, Janelia Glasgow, and Alia Alain. With the win in the third match, the Windies secured a 2-1 series victory. Ghana's senior men's football team turned their attention to Dominica on Thursday, looking to maintain their perfect start to the CONCACAF Nations League campaign. Ghana sits atop Group A after back-to-back wins over Puerto Rico and the Cayman Islands, scoring 3 goals without conceding. Golden Jaguars captain Elliot Bonds says the team is pleased with its start, but knows the next 2 matches will be crucial.
3: Yeah, we're looking forward to it. Obviously, we played Dominica twice, I believe. So yeah, we just got to continue. I think that we are, like I said, the best team in the group, but it's important for us to show that we've done it these 2 games, so we've got to do the next 2, but I'm excited.
0: Bond says the team's defensive record is a major positive as they build towards Gold Cup qualifiers.
3: Having conceded no goals, which we're very happy about, that's something we wanted to build on from the past, and we've done that. So yeah, I think qualification is the goal, of course, and we put ourselves in a better position to achieve that, so everyone's happy.
0: The Golden Jaguars will look to extend their winning run against Dominica on Thursday before returning to

0: Puerto Rico for the final two matches of the group. Ghana currently leads Group A with 6 points from two matches. Republican Boxing Gym markets returned to competitive action in style, capturing the overall title at the Ghana Boxing Association Andrew Lewis National Novice Championship, held at the Cliff Anson Sports Hall.
1: Republican topped the standings with 32 points, finishing ahead of Guyana Police Force Boxing Gym on 25. The result brought an end to the Guyana Defence Force recent dominance of the tournament, with the Army not competing this year. Middleweight champion Ezekiel Gordon was named Best Boxer, while Republican Winsil Thomas collected the Best Coach Award. The gym also produced champions in Mark Joseph, Rondell Fraser, Helton Gibson, Kennard Smith, while the police force secured several titles of their own.
0: And before we go up to news time, India seemed poised to capture the second one-day international against the West Indies, needing 74 runs from 97 deliveries with 8 wickets in hand. Leading the way for the host side is Shubman Gill with 177. Gill, along with Rohit Sharma, who also scored a century, put on an opening partnership of 255 runs before Sharma's dismissal in the 26th over. Kohli was next to go in the 33rd over with a score on 320. Early in the match, West Indies posted 405 for 7 with centuries from John Campbell, 101, Shea Hope, 104, and Amir Jangu, 114. And that's sport at the moment.

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7: With the check of your weather's I am Oshana Hopiwala. Cloudy skies with isolated showers can be expected over coastal regions 3 to 5 during the morning. Improvements are expected from the afternoon as sunny skies will prevail. Regions 1, 2, and 6 to 10 will likely experience cloudy skies, becoming overcast at times with scattered showers, intermittent rain, and possible thunder showers from the mid-morning to afternoon period. Far winds, gentle to moderate breeze are expected from the southeast. Strong winds and lightning strikes are expected with thunder showers. Maximum temperatures will range between 29 and 32 degrees Celsius along the coast and between 32 and 35 degrees Celsius elsewhere. Now for your extended forecast. On Thursday, partly cloudy and sunny skies can be expected over most of Guyana throughout the morning. However, inland areas along with regions 1 to 4 and 7 can expect cloudy skies accompanied by isolated to scattered showers and thunder showers from the early afternoon period. And until next time, be safe and have a great day.

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2: Hello there, it is Wednesday, September 30, 2026, and here's what's happening with the price of gold for the midday edition of the Economic Report. The price of gold, being the first fix, is US$4,188.75 per ounce. The gross price is $831,466 per ounce. 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That's all for the midday edition of the Economic Report. 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

0: During El Nino, GWI is monitoring water resources in hinterland communities. 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
2: BBC News with Neil Nunes. The Israeli Prime Minister Benjamin Netanyahu has said that a pilot on the Tel Aviv-bound flight that made an emergency landing in Saudi Arabia stabbed another pilot in an apparent attempt to crash the plane.
3: This morning, there was a very serious security incident on a flight from Dubai to Israel. Almost all the passengers on the flight were Israelis. During the flight, as they approached the country, one of the pilots stabbed the other pilot, and apparently he tried to crash the plane with its occupants.
2: The Israeli Defense Minister said the incident was an attempted jihadist terror attack. The airline, Fly Dubai, has confirmed that an altercation took place on the flight deck, but says the motives aren't yet known. It urged people to refrain from premature speculation. More details now from John Donison in Jerusalem.
4: There has been a fight between the pilot and the co-pilot inside the cockpit. All the while the plane is plummeting, passengers were then able to get into the cockpit and they were able to tackle one of the pilots and tie them up. It does seem there were two pilots on the plane who were due to fly a later flight, and it was they who were able to get the plane leveled and fly it safely back to Saudi Arabia.
2: Medical officials in Gaza City say an Israeli airstrike has hit a bus, killing five people. Al-Shifa Hospital says it received five bodies and 13 others who had been wounded in the incident. President Zelensky says seven people have been killed and 24 injured across Ukraine in the latest Russian drone and missile strikes. He said the main target was energy infrastructure in and around the capital, Kyiv. He also said the new air defense interceptors, just delivered by allies, had already shot down Russian ballistic missiles, thereby saving many lives. More from Paul Adams in Kyiv.
5: The Prime Minister said that for the first time this autumn, Russia has attacked Ukraine's power infrastructure. We think that a power station somewhere in the Kyiv area was hit. And this is precisely what Ukrainians fear, that as winter approaches, and it is getting a bit cooler now, Russia will once again attack power stations and the power infrastructure in an attempt to plunge this country into the dark in the middle of winter.
2: Six men on trial in Paris over the worst ever migrant disaster in the Channel have been sentenced to between 6 and 10 years in prison. At least 30 people, including a seven-year-old girl, died 5 years ago when their overloaded dinghy deflated as it crossed from France to Britain. One man was acquitted and seven others were found guilty of various charges. This is the latest world news from the BBC. The Nigerian billionaire Aliko Dangote has launched a project to build a giant oil refinery on Kenya's coast. The $16 billion refinery in Lamu Port will boast a daily capacity of 700,000 barrels. He said the project would help end Africa's reliance on imports of refined fuels and start creating value.
6: This is Africa coming together to build Africa. Today, we are not simply breaking ground for a refinery, we are breaking ground for a new chapter in Africa's industrial journey to a brighter future.
2: The head of NATO has said Russia should stop making nuclear threats, adding that the best way to deal with them was to remain calm. Mark Rutte was responding to a Russian letter saying it would be ready to resort to nuclear arms if NATO attempted to cut off Kaliningrad, a Russian exclave on the Baltic. A U.S. federal appeals court has halted the execution of a woman who was convicted of murder 3 decades ago. The stay was granted an hour before the execution was due to take place. The judges said they wanted to review whether Krista Pike's allegations of sexual abuse and rape as a child were fully considered before she was sentenced to death. Singapore, which is struggling to boost its low fertility rate, has set up a matchmaking service for government workers. First Date is open to staff aged between 21 and 35. Users fill in a questionnaire before an algorithm pairs them up one date at a time. The government describes the approach as a solution to swipe fatigue, the mental exhaustion caused by repetitive browsing in regular dating apps. Some Singaporeans have criticized the service as dystopian, but it's been welcomed by others. BBC World News.
1: 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There's one announcement of death and one announcement of messages.
7: The death is announced of Jonathan Trevor Rupan of the USA, aged 36, who died on Saturday, September 19. He was the father of Amelia and Alicia Rupan, son of Linda Hall and Trevor Rupan, brother of Francina Wilson, Malika, Aquila, and Samuel Rupan, nephew of Patricia Goodman, Fabiola Rupan, Diana Rupan, Julius Rupan, Shillian, Sandra, Christine, Dan, Tan, and Raymond, cousin of Candy, Ray, Levar, Janelle, Jermaine, Jonathan, Anessa, Chevon, Anastasia, Anthony, Mario, Shamar, Daria, Naria, Paul, Anthony, Shadia, and Trinity.
8: The funeral of the late Jonathan Trevor Rupan will be held on Saturday, October 3rd in the USA. Viewing will be held at Floyd A. Williams Funeral Home from 11 hours. A wake will be held on Friday, October 2nd at Lot 14 Holiday Street, Dorchester, Boston, USA, from 18 hours. The National Communications Network Incorporated extends sympathy to the relatives and friends of Jonathan Trevor Rupan.
1: Here is the message. Calling Barbara Peters of Lot 43, Culver City, Lethem, Region 9, and Desmond Alexis Antonio De Silva of Grant Burnt Bush, Lower Pomeroon River, Essequibo Coast, are both somewhere else in the country. Here is a message for you. 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I'll repeat. 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This message is sent by the manager of Jumbo Jet Auto Sales and is for Barbara Peters of Lot 43, Culvert City, Lethem, Region 9, and Desmond Alexis Antonio De Silva of Grant Burnt Bush, Lower Pomeroon River, Essequibo Coast, are both somewhere else in the country. Anyone knowing the whereabouts of these individuals is asked to kindly pass this message on. The next announcement of death and messages can be heard at 21 hours on this station. Coming up at 12 hours 35 is From Word to Word, followed by Landmarks and Monuments, and Have You Ever Wondered?
9: Well, I'm Steve. I ain't seen the pit today, partner. You don't say lighting in your hammock like you got egg.
10: By this fever and shivering got me bad. 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
9: What's 2 minutes you talking about, no? Salon you got fever? You sure is that malaria you got?
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10: The man said I got bush growing in the back of the camp that is carried down the malaria. 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
9: But I use a mucorwa. 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I had Vivax the other day and I had to drink the pill for 14 days straight. Now I strong like hearts, I'm making the load.
10: Shucks, boy. Hey, this thing sounds serious, champ. I feel like I gotta go and take this test. Me neighbor they're sick plus Brock.
11: Testing and treatment is your first step to getting back to work. 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

A very good day to you. Welcome to another program of From Word to Word. Robin Diodat here. We're looking at this word iota today. It's spelled I-O-T-A, pronounced iota. It's a strange word because it's been around in the English language for a long time, 500 years and more. Actually came to us from the old Greek alphabet, a letter in the Greek alphabet. Sentences such as he did not possess an iota of knowledge on how the machine works, or there's not an iota of truth in his story, illustrate the use of iota in modern-day English. It has, however, been in the language since the 15th century. At that time, it was the name of the ninth and smallest letter in the Greek alphabet, which was a I. The common I, not the capital I. Then it started to be used in a figurative sense to describe the least or smallest particle or the least or smallest part. Today it's often used, as we did just now, in a negative sense to indicate the smallest possible amount when describing what you've done or what you have. Another word which means the same as iota, historically, and even today, is the word jot, J-O-T. In fact, J-O-T was the Roman or Latin version of the Greek letter I-O-T-A. Instead of putting an I, they put a J and they dropped the A. So jot is also used in the same sense as iota. For example, he did not care one jot for the party they were throwing for him. Jot, however, has given us the word jotted and jotting, you know, as in jotting on a piece of paper. He jotted down the address, means quickly write it down, not elaborate, because jot means a very small amount, writing which is brief and skimpy and used as mere notes to be elaborated on later is called jottings. Let's close with this quote from Socrates way back when. It is more important to know where you're going than to get there quickly. Do not mistake activity for achievement. Watch it. It's a good one to put above your desk. It's more important to know where you're going than to get there quickly. And do not mistake activity for achievement. That's it for today. Join us next time for another program of From Word to Word.

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0: El Niño does not mean Guyana will run out of water. 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
1: It is now 12:40.

Welcome to Landmarks and Monuments, the program that looks at the iconic structures and spaces defining Guyana's identity. I am your host, Unika Langhorne Eno. There are some beautiful places tucked away in Guyana's interior, and Kamana is one of them. This remote Patamona indigenous village sits high in the North Pacaraima Mountains of Region 8, Potaro Siperuni, at an elevation of about 825 to 847 meters above sea level. The village is set among mountain ridges, rainforest, and open savanna patches. Its highland setting gives the community impressive views of the mountains and valleys. One of the village's natural attractions is Kamana Falls. Water flows over rocks with a reddish color, while deposits of jasper can also be found at the site. The waterfall has clear, cool waters, creating a beautiful place for those who make the trip into this part of the country. Kamana is home to members of the Patamona Nation, whose customs and traditions are part of the community. The settlement is near Kopinang and is about 17 to 40 kilometers from Orinjuke Falls. Access is mainly by small aircraft or along narrow interior trails, making the trip an adventure for visitors. Tourism interest in the area has received attention from outreach and product development efforts by the Guyana Tourism Authority, giving visitors a chance to experience a lesser-known part of Guyana's highlands. That brings us to the end of today's episode of Landmarks and Monuments. Information extracted from the Ministry of Amerindian Affairs and other sources. Join us next time as we explore the timeless treasures of a beautiful Guyana.

0: It is now 12 hours 45. We're coming on to the end. Welcome to Tarlin coming up at 13 hours.
1: Welcome to Have You Ever Wondered? It is a program which brings you information and facts about a wide variety of topics and addresses questions you may have wondered about but never took the time to find the answers. We'll find them for you on this program called Have You Ever Wondered? Have you ever wondered, what are drones and when were they first used? I think some of you have already caught on the name, those unmanned aircrafts that are piloted from the ground. They're called drones. When were they first used? They seem to be in fashion these days, but you'd be surprised to know when they were first used. So let's talk about the unmanned aerial vehicles. They were actually first used during World War II in the 1940s. As targets for fighters and anti-aircraft guns, which had to have something to practice with. These radio-controlled aircraft, at first they were called RPVs, remotely piloted vehicles. They used to have them here as a toy, where you'd have the controls on the ground, and they wouldn't go very far. These days, they're extremely sophisticated. They can go miles upon miles, hundreds and even thousands of miles away from their control. But at that time, in the 1940s, remotely piloted vehicles, their military creators gave them that RPV as their acronym. Later on, of course, they started to talk about a drone. Why drone? Well, two meanings for drone. Let's go back to drone, D-R-O-N-E. Drone is a male bee or a monotonous sustained sound made by insects. Why the drone was called a male bee? Well, the drone, remember, in the bee family, the male bee, all he did was to impregnate the queen. Did no work, nothing at all. So he was basically empty, made no honey or anything like that. And I think it is for that reason that the scientists took the term drone, and maybe because of the sound, the droning sound, that these RPVs made as well. The aircraft's function can maybe clue you in. It's an extension of the bee meaning. Drones are bigger and heavier than worker bees, and they leave the hive and swarm in the fall. They are renowned for sort of mindless driven existence. They just make the queen bee pregnant, and that's it. That's the purpose, the end of their lives. Using drone for the RPVs, the remotely piloted vehicles, emphasized the fact that they had no mind of their own. Although that has changed quite a bit with these new modern drones, the kind of sophisticated computers they carry within them, but they're still controlled from somewhere else. Back to the unmanned vehicles, though. The word drone was first used of an unmanned aerial vehicle in 1946. But advances in drone technology in the past few years, especially the past 10 years or so, have made the term much more common. And while they may not have a mind of their own, they can do just as much as a manned pilot vehicle, because these days, especially in war setting, they carry bombs. And they can, in fact, bomb areas from the command, a computer command, from their headquarters. The drone is also used extensively in reconnaissance for various reasons outside of war, in agriculture, in weather, and particularly in sports. you can have a drone flying over. They also have this spider cam, which is a kind of drone, but they operate on wires. And I know for sure NCN has a drone with a camera mounted on it, and that's a very popular one for production teams and television teams, so they can get aerial shots of where they don't have to have aircrafts actually having cameramen in them. The drone has a camera and they can actually take the shots, send it back to the production vehicle, and they will send it out as pictures as part of their television program. Well, that's it for today. Join us next time for another program of Have You Ever Wondered?
2: Essequibble is Guyana's.
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3: Hello and welcome to Witness History. 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The contraceptive pill for women was developed in 1960 and over the next decade or so was approved for use in many countries all over the world, but not in Japan. There, women would have to wait until 1999 to be allowed to take oral contraceptives. In 2020, Rebecca Kesby spoke to one woman who made it her life's work to fight for the right to take the pill.
4: I am the sort of person that the more resistance I face, the more motivated I am.
5: Yuriko Madoka is a politician who served in the upper house of the Japanese parliament between 1993 and 2010. As one of the few women in politics at the time, she made a point of speaking up for women's rights, including the right to take the contraceptive pill.
4: The reason I started pushing for the legalization of the pill was because before I became an MP, I used to give a class for women called the Smiley Divorce Class. I wasn't a professional counselor or anything. I was just a journalist. But I volunteered to help people who were divorcing because I'd been through it myself. We had a helpline that people could phone to, and thousands of women got in touch. When they talked about what had gone wrong in their marriages, a lot of them talked about the abortion they had had. Divorce and abortion are actually closely related, because if you have proper communication with your husband, you can say things like, I don't want to have sex today, or I'd like to use contraception. But women were telling me they were not having any conversation like that with their husbands. None at all. So, of course, that leads to unwanted pregnancies and then abortions. And many of them said they didn't just have one abortion. Sometimes they had two or even three. It puts a lot of strain on a marriage. I thought, these women are stupid. I mean, I shouldn't say that. But I thought, it's stupid to rely on your husband to use a condom for contraception. Women should be free to take the pill. Why on earth won't the government approve it? That's when I started campaigning to get it legalized. So that women could control their own reproduction and enjoy sexual relationships properly. Women should be able to decide when they want to have children.
5: Just about every industrialized country in the world had legalized the pill before the end of the 70s. Even in developing countries where it may not have been easily accessible, it was often legal. But there were complex reasons why Japan was so slow to adopt it. There were some health concerns and worries about the low birth rate in Japan. But Yuriko Madoka believes the fundamental reason was just plain old-fashioned sexism.
4: Every aspect of life is male-dominated. The term housewife goes back a long way in Japanese culture. women were praised for staying at home and looking after their men. In the imperial days, they'd be congratulated. Oh, you are so good to support your husband and help build a strong army. They were brainwashed that they belonged at home. It was classic gender stereotyping. After the Second World War, men became not soldiers but corporate soldiers because we had to rebuild the economy and women were expected to stay at home and support them. The message was in every newspaper and in every school. Women were brainwashed to think they didn't want any independence. For such a long time, girls and women were taught that it was better not to know about sex or even know about your own bodies. It was all considered to be shameful. Even now, some women don't think contraception is a female issue. As for feminism, now young people think it's quite cool to be a feminist, but back then it was said that feminists were ugly, ugly man haters.
5: In 1993, Yuriko Madoka took her seat in Parliament and immediately met with resistance from some of her male colleagues when she even tried to raise the issue of legalizing the pill.
4: They would make a face, like they didn't even want to discuss it. They were embarrassed or shocked or just not interested. They were like, we've got a low birth rate and need women to have more babies. And you want to talk about contraception? They just didn't think these things should be decided by women. So I approached the Minister of Health and Welfare and I said, it is now time to legalize the pill. And his reply was, Miss Madoka, the pill is legal in Western countries because the body of a Western woman is different to the body of a Japanese woman. That's what he said. I couldn't believe it, and I wanted to say, are you crazy?
5: Although the Japanese government had taken longer than others to approve various medications over the years, in the late 90s there was one drug that seemed to pass through its legislative checks at lightning speed, the medication for male impotency, Viagra.
4: Viagra was approved in Japan in less than 6 months, and women had been fighting for decades to be allowed the pill in order to control our fertility. That made women really angry, really angry. Then only after Viagra was approved did they finally legalize the pill. All because the Japanese parliament is dominated by men.
5: In 1999, Japan became the last member of the United Nations to legalize the contraceptive pill for women. The ruling came some months after Japanese men were allowed access to Viagra. Although far fewer women in Japan take the pill compared to many other countries, the birth rate remains low. It's a constant concern for the authorities. But Yuriko Madoka says, yet again, it's because no one is listening to Japanese women.
4: The government keeps saying, we have a low birth rate and need to have more babies. But sadly, the Japanese system gives no support to women to make it easier to have more babies. It's directly related.
5: Yuriko Madoka continues to be active in Japanese politics and established a support group for women hoping to get into local government and parliament, where there are now more women.
4: I went into politics because I wanted to change the law so that a woman can live the life she wants, can marry who she loves, can raise the children she wants to have, and be financially independent. There are still not enough women in politics, but better representation is the only way to make sure women's issues get addressed.
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3: 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I am Winsome Henry, and that was your dose of wisdom.
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great day to have a great day, and what a beautiful month September has been. My goodness, this chapter coming to a close, and well, tomorrow is October.

today. It's Wednesday. It's the middle of the week. Happy hump day to those of you who observe hump day or you buy into that concept. And here's a question for you. You can reach out to us in one of two ways. You can give us a call, 226-4762, or you can reach us on our WhatsApp number, and that is 624-4806, 624-4806. And of course, we want to know what's your most memorable moment this month. What was your most memorable moment this month? September was jam-packed full of all kinds of activities and, of course, two major observances, Amerindian Heritage as well as Education Month.

Yes, it is Wednesday. You've made it this far. You can absolutely make it to the weekend. You're still here, and I'm told Wednesdays are made for those who will not quit. That's right, because over here on your afternoon lounge, we like to dub our Wednesdays Winners Wednesday. Hope you're feeling like a winner today. And even if you haven't, well, you know what? We sure hope that it turns all the way around for you, especially if you stick around with us. If you're just passing through, well, we wish you all the very best for the remainder of the day and the week. If you're sticking with us, well, we'd like to say you've got good taste.

right. Wherever you're listening to us from, whether you're on the go, you're at work, you're at home. Thanks for choosing to stay with us here on your afternoon lounge. And of course, we've got lots of ground to cover. But before we get any further, take a breath. Take a breath. And of course, give yourself some credit. You've made it this far and you've got so much more to go. We'll get through this Wednesday together.

And here it goes, your mid-afternoon spark. You are not behind, you are becoming. Sometimes we don't give ourselves enough grace, or we're not as patient with ourselves as we are with others, or as we could be. And we live in a world that makes it very easy to compare your own chapter with someone else's. Now, you might be at your chapter 2, and they might be at 22. Or the other way around. So you look at someone else's progress and you think, well, am I behind? What am I doing wrong? But they might just be in a different season in life. And the only race that you're running is yours. You don't get to run anybody else's race.

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Your journey goes at that speed. And remember that someone else's timeline is not a measurement of your worth.

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It's to become more of who you are capable of being. So don't give up. Keep going. You can keep learning, keep growing, keep adjusting, making those adjustments along the way.

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It's actually becoming the person who's ready for the things that you say you want when you actually get there. So here's your spark once more. You are not behind, you are becoming. That's your mid-afternoon spark. 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

right, good people. It's 13 hours 50 on your Wednesday. So you know what that means? We're coming up to the high point of your week. Of course, coming up at the top of the hour, we bring you your water minute. So make sure you have that ready. And you can probably take a sip in the meantime, because with these hot days that we've been experiencing, you really do need to stay hydrated. All right. So it's Wednesday, so your water minute comes up at the top of the hour. Of course, after that, we're going to be getting into a conversation. So, of course, you know we're getting ready to wrap up the month of September. Today is the last day. 30 days have September, April, June, and November. So, as we prepare to wrap up the month, I sat down with a very special lady. And of course, she was able to share her thoughts, her feelings at this very, very special moment. And by that I mean, I had a conversation with the reigning Miss Amerindian Heritage Queen. Of course, she is getting ready to pass the baton or pass the crown. This evening, the Heritage Pageant 2026 goes down at the National Cultural Center tonight. It is at 19 hours. If you don't have your tickets as yet, you can absolutely reach out to the Ministry of Amerindian Affairs or right there at the National Cultural Center. The last time I spoke with representatives, they were saying that the tickets are going quite quickly, so I don't even know if they are still available, but you can absolutely reach out. And of course, that event goes down this evening from 19 hours. It's going to be a spectacular one, maybe an emotional one for the reigning queen and maybe for the ladies who are vying for the crown this evening. Of course, wishing every one of them a beautiful evening, a successful evening, and knowing that you are all queens in your own right. Of course, like I heard someone saying, you know, only one person will take that crown and sash tonight, but you're all queens, you're all winners, and you absolutely need to continue to fly that flag of influence and independence and all the things that you stand for, and of course representing your culture in the regions and the communities and villages that you're from. There's so much work for you to do. There's so much impact that you have made and you will make and you will continue to make, that it's really not just about having that title or being able to wear the crown, but it's about the impact that's made on the lives of so many people who, you know, have dreams and have things that they can give to the world. And so you doing that in your own right, you give others permission to share their lights as well. So it's going to be a spectacular one this evening. Very excited about that one. If you are heading down there, you can reach out and let us know. And of course, you can come on back tomorrow and in the coming days and let us know what your experience has been. Hopefully we'll have an opportunity to chat with the new queen coming out of this evening's proceedings, and once that title has been bestowed on the new queen, we hope to have a sit down with her. But I had the opportunity to chat with the ladies, the contestants, just last week, and I know they're all very, very excited for this evening. Of course, I want to say a special good afternoon to Randy Madri. I know he's been working with them, and some of the ladies actually said, you know, we don't want to let Randy down. I know he's been working very hard, and he's usually, you know, when it comes to pageants and coaching, he's very, very thorough, very hands-on, with being able to share, you know,
what the ladies need to do and what they need to perfect in order to be able to cop the crown. So it's going to be a very interesting evening. And of course, again, if you'd like to be there in person, you'd like to see the ladies take the stage and do their thing, of course they've got their cultural item, they've got that final question. It's going to be a very, very exciting one. So if you'd like to be there, you can check in with the National Cultural Center. Of course, you can also reach out to the Ministry of Amerindian Affairs. And tickets are $5,000 for auditorium up front, $3,000 for auditorium rear, and $2,500 for the balcony. It goes down tonight at 19 hours and coming up in just a minute, just after your water minute, we'll take you to that conversation with Miss Maureen Alfred.

0: right, it's time for your Water Minute. Quick question. Do you want to look tired or do you want to look expensive? All right, here's the truth. Glowing, thriving people drink water. Yes, we said it. All right, dry lips, low energy, nope. Skin not cooperating, just drink some water. Hydration check. If your water bottle is not within your arm's reach, that's your sign to get up and get some water. Yes, physically get up. All right, did you actually go? I mean, literally get up and go get some water. All right, are you back? Well, take a sip and take another one. And one more because we're not doing the bare minimum today. There you go, you're glow activated. Remember, thriving people don't wait until they're thirsty, they stay ready. This has been your Water Minute. Stay hydrated, stay glowing, and stay a little spicy.
1: Essequibble is Guyana's.
0: Worthy women, today's conversation feels particularly special because in many ways it is a full circle moment. I'm Tarolyn Harris, and back in 2024, I had the honor of sitting down with a young woman who was preparing to step onto the Miss Amerindian Heritage pageant stage, a contestant with hopes, dreams, and the determination to hopefully cop the crown. Today she joins us as the reigning Miss Amerindian Heritage Queen, and her name is none other than Noreen Alfred. Welcome to Worthy Women.
2: Thank you for allowing me to be back here again. Good morning, Guyana. It is a pleasure and an honor to be serving Guyanese, especially Indigenous women, children, and all the Indigenous persons in Guyana. Thank you for having me again.
0: Oh my goodness. All right. I have to let you guys know she's here in full regalia. She's got her fabulous crown, her Indigenous earrings that are beautiful, by the way, and your sash. How are you feeling today?
2: Thank you so much. So there's a bit of mixed emotions. However, as I look back on my journey, I know that I would have impacted whether it's indirectly or directly. Mm-hmm. And I'm also emotional. It's been a journey or two. However, I am willing to see what my successor will be able to portray. And I'm looking forward, not just looking forward, but I want to sit, relax, and enjoy the show this time around.
0: Yeah, you have such a beautiful spirit. And I'm so excited to get into what the last 2 years have been like for you. But before we get there, who is Noreen at her core?
2: Noreen is such a beautiful girl. She's not just a girl. She's a woman, a growing woman with a heart. And I believe that queens, when they have that opportunity to be sashed with such a title, it takes one to have a heart, meaning that when you meet people or when you interact with people, you have to leave something that will inspire them to be better than you, encourage them. So that is Noreen. This is her journey. And she's been able to have a heart. She's been able to leave a legacy, because so many times young girls or one of the child would come to me and say, how it's like to feel to be a queen? And I'm there saying, how should I answer this question? But it feels though the crown or the sash doesn't give me the title. However, I feel it's what you leave. It's how you impact people to do better than you.
0: My goodness. This is so good. And you're inspiring so many, even in this moment. Take us back in your story. Take us back to your village, where you're from, how you grew up. Tell us about that.
2: Okay, so originally I am from Aishalton village by birth. Mm-hmm. My mom has been a nurse for over 32 years. She has resigned. She has served Guyana, rather, for 32 years. And during her serving, she was stationed at the Aishalton District Hospital. And there I was born. I grew there. Then we moved to Napi Village, where is her hometown, because she was still serving then. And later, she would have been transferred to the Lethem Regional Hospital. Hence, we would have moved to the town. And I grew there. Then later on, I've been able to move as a young woman. I moved and I would have just ventured out nearby, which is a St. Ignatius village. So St. Ignatius village is a culturally rich village whereby we indulge in so many activities such as going to the creek. We can go and fish at the ponds. We can go to the river, catch some nice fish, some manji. Mm-hmm. After we can make a nice tuma pot and stuff. And also we have many activities that we indulge ourselves in. So there is it. We have so much to offer, our delicacies, and we invite anyone. We're very comfortable with anyone joining us in everything that they want to indulge in.
0: Mm-hmm. Yes. And as you're on that note, can you greet us in your language?
2: Yes. Miarnamang Yamba Oyese Moro Noreen Alfred. Good morning, Guyana. I am Noreen Alfred.
0: Fantastic. I knew I had to stitch that one in.
2: Yes.
0: All right. So when you were growing up, did you think that you would come to a place where you would be not just titled as a queen, but representing as an ambassador in this way? Did you have those kinds of dreams?
2: Okay, so during my childhood memories that I can recall, I just love public speaking. My teachers would be able to put me to do spelling bee, and at one time they were disappointed in me because I didn't spell the word correctly. However, that didn't stop me. Mm-hmm. My teachers were very influential towards me. They would have been able to select me to come to Georgetown. I can remember I was being able to be selected. I can't remember exactly which year, but I was part of the youth parliament debate. And when I came to Georgetown, I saw the views of becoming a voice. And so from that moment, I always wanted more. I had a passion, I had fire in me to do public speaking. So many times when I see the opportunity to have impromptu speech competition, to have debates competition, I would apply, or I would have ventured into that. Yes.
0: All right. So let's talk a little bit about going back to 2024. Before, of course, this title and having won the pageant, talk to us about the journey to that moment.
2: Okay. So it all started back in 2019, where I would have completed the Caribbean Advanced Proficiency Examination at the President's College, which I was awarded by the Ministry of Marine Affairs, which is sixth form. So after completing that, I went home, and as a young girl, you know, you're thinking what to do. And I would have signed up for the Miss Lethem pageant. I wasn't successful then. I was given the opportunity to be the first runner-up. However, I do believe that there was still room for improvement. Thus, I entered the Miss Rupununi pageant. Then again, I got first runner-up. However, it still didn't allow me to stand there. I decided to venture onto another pageant, which is the Miss Rodeo pageant. And with the help of a very generous business

0: those hurdles. So this is what I took on the stage on the night of pageantry, because I took two feelings. One, the feeling in which I know there would be disappointment, as in I may not would have won the crown. Mm-hmm. And two, I would have won the crown. So therefore, as a young woman, I didn't just had one feeling to go and win, because I've already experienced that feeling where I was not crown queen. So whether I would have been crown queen or not, I was comfortable with both.
1: Mm,
0: yes.
1: That's so good. Mm-hmm. All right. Tell us about what your experience was like with the other contestants.
0: Wonderful. Wonderful. Up to today, when I fly out from Region 9 to Georgetown, one of the very, very brilliant girls that I know, Miss Arena Williams from Region 1, she was such a competitor. But at the end of the pageant, I felt sad when they said Region 9 was crown queen. Why? Because I wanted the other girls to win too. Because I believe that the sash and crown is just something that I put on my head or wear a sash around me. But I believe that these girls, they're anchor for their villagers. Mm. There are voices for their people. So therefore, I just wanted to share this moment with them.
1: Mm.
0: So it all goes to them also, because learning from them gives me the opportunity to not just represent myself, but also them.
1: Hmm. What were some of the maybe lasting lessons that you learned from that experience interacting with them?
0: Okay, so our culture is very distinct. Region 9 may not have the same practices as the other regions. So, you know, interacting with them and learning new things is what the queen should also be doing. Learning new things. She does not only stand by herself and give instructions or be a leader by herself. She learns from the others. So that is one thing I learned from them also. Up to now, we would all communicate, and they're excited to see me. I'm also excited to see them. And, you know, ask them how have they been? Mm-hmm. Because we've been in contact online, obviously, because, you know, we're far apart. So I believe that these girls are such powerhouse of themselves. And I just not only take credit for myself, but I do believe that these girls are beacon of hope. They're pillars of strength for their villages. And I want to share this moment, the crown, everything belongs to them also. This is not just about myself.
1: Wow, that's beautiful. All right. Of course, you're describing that camaraderie and the sisterhood that was built through that.
0: Yes.
1: What are your hopes for this new cohort of contestants and what they will be taking away from their experience?
0: Okay. Like I said, every queen needs a heart and she learns. So therefore, at this year's Miss Amerindian Heritage Pageant, I do hope to see that they just not stand there as competitors, but they build themselves, you know. The queen will be able to go into different villages and she will be welcome. She will learn their culture. She will be able to interact with different people and to drive into the traditions of each distinct culture that we portray. Because remember, it's not just one nation, it's nine nations. It's nine tribes. So we all learn from them also.
1: Yeah, yes. Fantastic. All right. What does beauty mean to you?
0: Beauty is all about the heart. It's what's inside. I mean, yes, you do look beautiful. Everyone is unique, and that is what makes you beautiful. You know, your attitude, your behavior, the respect that you have for people, that is beauty. I find beauty in a person who is always there to lift others up. It's not about the outside, but it's what you have to portray.
1: Mm-hmm.
0: Yes.
1: What are some childhood memories that as you think about them, they make you smile?
0: Okay. So during my childhood memories, I would look at the Kaiture News, and I think it's the section where it has Kaiture Beauty of the Week. And I always wanted to be highlighted there. And after being crowned Miss Amerindian Heritage, my picture was there.
1: Mm.
0: And God, I said that I wanted to be there, and I was there. And, you know, it just gives me back that dreams does not have an expiration. I always say this to others. So whether you're dreaming now and it's for the next 2, 3, 4, 5 years, you will accomplish it by God's will. Yes. So you just have to keep chasing and chasing because, you know, we're all destined for greatness. I'm different. You're different. We doesn't have the same things that we want to portray. However, you know, it's in a lifespan where I can accomplish something, you can accomplish something. Yes.
1: So good. So you talked to us about the journey to this particular title and

0: You said that you were a part of several pageants. Talk to
1: Yes.
0: us about some of those. And what is it about this particular pageant you said, okay, I think I can do this?
1: Okay. So let's just take back on history line. So during the Miss Rupununi Rodeo pageant, I grew into a lot of pageantry mode. I kept watching on. And my favorite pageant outside of Guyana was Miss Samoa. I take a look at those and they would be like, you know, portraying their culture, how well they're versed in their language. And I said, you know what? I'm indigenous. What am I doing with myself?
0: Mm-hmm.
1: Hence, let us go. So I started off it. I entered the Miss Aruba pageant. I copped the title. Then I went to the regional pageant. I copped the title. And now when I was coming to national, I said, you know what? You're living a dream. Live it. So it's something that I just didn't pick up one day and said, you know what? I'm going to enter and I'm going to win, or I want to be the next Miss Amerindian Heritage Queen. It took me some years to venture on this journey. So it's a passion and drive that I had that makes me want to thirst for this national pageant that has passed. And it has passed. And now I can say that I lived the dream.
0: Oh my goodness. All right. Talk to us about who Noreen was before you began this pageant journey and who you are now. What those differences are.
1: Yes. So there is something that is called challenges in life. And I would have had many challenges in life. As a young woman, you know, we want to look at the newspaper. We want to look at the media to see who's the next beautiful woman. And, you know, it gets to us. It all builds down to self-esteem. Now, before entering the Miss Amerindian Heritage Pageant, I would have looked to myself and said, man, are you beautiful? And then, you know, think about it again. But I believe that this journey has took me so many months and 2 years to find myself, to know who is the inner me. It took me to see that I have a heart for people. And after my ring, I'm not just going to end it as Miss Noreen, but I'm do planning to have my organization where women can be welcomed, to know that their voice matter, to know that they're beautiful by heart, to know that, you know, they're beautiful in their own way. And like I said, that makes them unique. Yes.
0: That's so good. All right. You mentioned self-esteem. And what role did that play in your journey? Is it something that you maybe struggled with? And where are you now on it?
1: Yes. As women, you know, society has been labeling us to be, oh, because you don't have on a makeup, or because you don't have something fancy on you, that doesn't make you beautiful.
0: Mm-hmm.
1: But being in your own skin, having, whether it's thick hair, whether it's thin hair, whether it's long, it's short, you're beautiful. And I've realized that with self-esteem, I have grown so big. I have grown so much.
0: I love
1: that. The percentage
0: that
1: is really well that I can stand here to say that I am beautiful. And to stand
0: and
1: here,
0: you
1: or to sit here and, you know, look at people and say, this is me. I am who I am. God gift me with the skin, with the appearance that I have. And that is what I like. And no one can come and tell me that this is not going how it is. So yes, it has grown so much.
0: All right. So in 2024, when we last spoke, we actually spoke before the pageant.
1: Yes.
0: And then we spoke a little bit after.
1: Right.
0: Take us back to that moment. And now 2 years later, how are you feeling at this point?
1: So doing my first interview, I was still thinking, what am I doing here? Or, you know, I'm already on the journey to the Miss Amerindian Heritage Pageant. What is the next challenge? How am I going to appear in front of people? Or, you know, what I'm going to say? So all of those would have built me until now. And I'm proud to say that wherever I go, I'm always me. And I'm always exchanging words with anyone who wants to interact with me. And I'm always given advice that I know that will be relevant to a topic discussed then. Yes.
0: Do you think you are where you thought you would be today then?
1: Man, all thanks to God. He has brought me this far. And the journey has taught me resilience, a lot of resilience and strength. So whether I'm not thinking about the future or not, I'm embracing the moment because I know I've passed challenges. I've passed so many things that were not showing. So it made me stronger. It gave me strength. And I will always be able to talk about it whenever I'm free to, and it allowed me to be the woman who I am. So it built me, and sitting here one day away from the pageant, it gives me better knowledge of who I was before, and I've embraced that. Yes.
0: On pageant night, how do you think you'll feel in that moment?
1: Okay, so to be honest, on pageant night, I was very, very much relaxed. I wasn't nervous. For I don't know what reason, because I knew who I was. I wanted to be me on the stage. This is Noreen. This is how she speaks. This is how she's going to do her talent piece. This is how she walks. Because I wanted to feel in my own skin. I wanted persons to see, oh, that is Noreen. That is her uniqueness. However, at the last question, it got me real nervous. real nervous. Because I was living a dream then. Oh my, I'm in the top three. I'm in the top five. Is this where I am now? Then I caught my sense. Like, you know, I'm here. So it was up to me how I would have took that moment on. So I took it. The nerves were kicking in so, so much. I had to stop at one point because I know I was going to say many things out of the way. Because I knew I was living that moment. And the journey that I came so far, all flashback to my head, you know, you want it, but this at the same time, like I said, I was ready to prepare, or I was prepared enough to take either the first runner up or with, because they say the judge's decision is final. Right. So I was ready to take on both emotions. Yes.
0: So now that you've described that mix of emotions that you would have been feeling on that night, what advice would you give to the current contestants who might be feeling all kinds of things?
1: Yes. So I know right now going through their minds is, I want to win. I want to win. But like I said, every queen... Or you are already a queen. You're already ambassadors for your region. It doesn't. And with my cohort, I see that whether they didn't win the crown or the title, I saw they win back home. They did so many projects. And that is what we want to see. So the Miss Amerindian Heritage pageant is not just a show out or a show that is given to the crowd. It's a platform whereby young women come, they showcase their talent, their beauty, their charisma. And I believe that with this current batch of pageant queens vying for the crown, I believe they should be able to think about not just on a night, but just think about how they will be representing their people. So you want to represent them well enough. So when you get off the stage, you know, I represented well. I represented Region 6, Region 7, Region 8, Region 9, Region 10 well, and the other regions. So you know, you believe in yourself, you showcase who you truly are, because you don't want to be like somebody else. Everyone's journey is different. Yes.
0: Yeah, and you want to show that. What do you know now that you wish you knew maybe back in 2024?
1: So let me take back you to memory lane, whereby we all met at the Hinterland Dorms at Liliendahl. And I was not too familiar with those girls from the other regions. However, if I'm to go back in time, I just want to see them and greet them right away, because it took a little while for us to bond. Because remember, we are all from different regions. And, you know, we have distinct cultures and so many things that may not have bond us right away in a minute. But if I'm to go back, because I already knew them then. So if I'm to go back in time, I just want to hug them and say, hey, you know, talk to them in a different way, not just as competitors, but as a normal person. Yes.
0: That's good. All right. When was the moment when you realized I could actually win this? Or did you have that moment?
1: Yes, I did have that moment where I was able to answer my platform question. My platform question was based on youth empowerment. And youth empowerment is something close to my heart because I'm a young woman and we want opportunities. You know, as I would have embarked on my pageant journey after winning the Miss Armenian Heritage Queen title. I would have interacted with so many young persons from Karasabai village, from Rukumutu village, so many villages that I have been able to travel. And, you know, they're there in their village. What are we giving them? Can we give them some opportunities to something? Talk to them about, okay, for example, when you finish writing the Caribbean Examination Council, what is your next move? So youth empowerment is not just throwing out something and just leave it there, but we want to make sure that they're able to secure that spot and go forward. Give them entrepreneurial ideas, you know, something that they can build for themselves, their family, and help develop their community.
0: I love that so much. And I'm glad you broached that subject, because you mentioned youth empowerment.
1: Yes.
0: What are, maybe speaking a bit more on that, and maybe some other areas of your passion, and what are you working on now?
1: Okay, so currently I would have ventured out into something named MentorLink. It's it's a brand of mine. I haven't officially brought it out as yet, but I'm currently waiting on my rain to be over so that I can put it out in my region, because I'm mostly region based.
0: Okay.
1: And it will give me more time to, you know, look into it. It will give me more time to reach out to the youths, to have them be able to discuss ideas and, you know, topics that are relevant within their community that will be able to help them to grow and foster. Yes.
0: Yeah. Why did you choose youth empowerment?
1: I'm a young woman. And so many times I see the opportunity to do things, but I believe it's persons who are able to come to us to, you know, talk to us about something. Like I said, I was given the opportunity, so therefore, why not me give it back to them? So, you know, my teachers came to me, or persons from the villages would come and say, hey, there is something you should attend. You know, they give me that opportunity. And I've built from that. So why not me give it back to them so they can build also?
0: Love that. Noreen, it's been such a pleasure chatting with you. What's the message that you want to leave with every Guyanese, with your people, as you say goodbye?
1: Okay, so Guyana, I do love our country. Our country is rich and diverse. Our indigenous people are the first people. We have thrived and we've developed so many things within our regions. We've been amplifying our voices for our people. And I say this, we will not give up. We will stand on grounds. We are indigenous. We're phenomenal. We can, we must, and we will.
0: Oh my goodness. Noreen Alfred, the reigning Miss Amerindian Heritage Queen, of course, preparing to pass the baton in a few short moments, if I can frame it in that way. It's been such a pleasure. Thank you for joining
1: us. Thank you too. Thank you for hosting.
0: I'm Tara Lynn Harris. This has been Worthy Women. Have a great day.

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4: 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Eleven. Sixteen. Twelve. Five. And 17. Your winning numbers are 11, 16, 12, 5, and 17. Congrats if you won. Catch us tomorrow. That's Thursday, 1st of October, 2026, for our next draw of payday.
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4: Up next, we're multiplying those winnings with our Pick 2 with Multi-X afternoon draw for draw number 1483. And those tickets must be dated Wednesday, the 30th of September, 2026. First up is 1. And 1. Up next, 2X. Our multi-X ball is 2X, rather. So your winning pick two numbers are 1 and 1, and that multi-X ball is 2X. Catch us this evening for our pick two with multi-X evening draw.
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3: 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Lucky 3, draw number is 2777. Multi-X draw number is 348. We start off with the lucky 3 numbers. First up 2, followed by 0, and 1. Over to a multi-X ball. Let's recap. Lucky 3 numbers. 201 Multi-X 2X. 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
3: My name is Adriana Barrow. Let us read. The year started taking over. I was walking to my first school in Georgetown, Guyana. I had traveled a long distance in order to join my mother, who had been here for 3 years, with the hopes of a brighter future in Guyana. My father decided that I would be better off going to school here, so I was enrolled in the Kiskadi Primary School in Georgetown. I was afraid of how I would do. I didn't know anybody in my class, with anxiety on one hand and fear on the other. I reached for the doorknob, opening it slowly. Everyone's eyes were on me as I entered the room.
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1: El Niño does not mean Guyana will run out of water. 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
3: With the news at this time, I am Fuchsia Lunk. The Minister of Agriculture is introducing a weekly farmers market at Safaya Market starting today, giving consumers access to affordable produce while helping farmers earn more for their crops. Minister of Agriculture Zulfikar Mustafa announced the initiative at the launch of Agriculture Month 2026, being held under the theme Innovate, Nourish, Grow, Building a Sustainable Guyana. Guyana and Greece are strengthening bilateral relations and expanding opportunities for air connectivity with the signing of an air service agreement. The agreement was signed today by the Minister of Public Utilities and Aviation, Deodat Indar, and His Excellency Theodore N. Tiskiris, Ambassador of the Hellenic Republic of Greece to Guyana, on the margins of the Global Forum for Aviation Safety currently being held in Georgetown. The agreement establishes a framework for air transport cooperation between Guyana and Greece, providing a foundation for greater connectivity and future opportunities for airlines and the traveling public. Minister within the Ministry of Housing, Vanessa Ben, met with Ms. Anna Claudia Rosbach, Executive Director of the United Nations Human Settlements Program, UN Habitat, on the sidelines of the 2026 Housing Forum in Washington, D.C. The discussion focused on key priorities in housing and human settlements, while exploring avenues to strengthen ongoing collaboration between Guyana and UN Habitat. In the region, China will impose an additional 55% tariff on Brazilian beef shipments from October 1, after Brazil reached its annual 1.1 million tonne export quota. The additional duty on top of the standard 12% tariff will bring the total import duty on shipments exceeding the quota to 67%. Internationally, the execution of Tennessee inmate Krista Pike has been halted just over an hour before it was due to happen. 50-year-old Pike has been awaiting execution since she was convicted and sentenced to death in 1996 for the murder of Colleen Slemmer. In their ruling today, judges from the Sixth Circuit Appeals Court said they needed more time to consider the arguments in Pike's case. It is unclear how long the pause will last, and that's the news to the moment.

Careful driving saves lives. To all motorcyclists and pillion riders, this message is especially for you. For the week of September 6th to 12th, the traffic department recorded 107 cases involving motorcyclists who failed to wear safety helmets, along with 37 cases involving pillion riders without safety helmets. A helmet is not simply something you wear because the law requires it. It is designed to protect one of the most vulnerable parts of your body in the event of a collision. And remember, if you are carrying a passenger, their safety is also your responsibility. Make sure your helmet is properly fitted and securely fastened before the motorcycle moves. Don't wait until after an accident to realize that a few seconds spent putting on and fastening a helmet could have made a difference. And remember, careful driving saves lives. 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
1: Thank you, Michelle. 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
1: Listen to me. This is big time stuff. Why do I say that? I say that because we are moving into a different era. People, a lot of people, while television is still there, people are still using TV and radio, a lot of people are on their phones. The question we now have to answer in the digital media landscape is, how do we get people news, information, content without sending them to TV or sending them to radio and keeping them on their phones? Thankfully, NCN has answered that question. And we've answered that question to the NCN app.
0: All right. So what exactly is on this app?
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0: Awesome.
1: I'll give you another example. 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
0: This is awesome. 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
1: The answer is we got to evolve. If we want to keep up with what's happening in our world, we have to be able to give people news now. One of the things our CEO here at NCN says a lot of the time is that the deadline for news is no longer at 6 o'clock.
0: Yeah.
1: It is right now.
0: It's right
1: and now. We have to be able to answer that question. 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
1: Greetings, radio listeners. I'm Victorine Kelman, your presenter of the Moravian Gospel Hour broadcast, along with Reverend Nigel Hazel, welcoming you to yet another broadcast and to invite you to join us in today's presentation. And now for a verse of scripture, which is taken from John chapter 15, verse 15, and it reads, Jesus said, I have called you friends. And now for our opening song.

words of inspiration. We've got a friend. Technology aside, all of us battle with seasons of loneliness, wondering if anyone knows, understands, or cares about the burdens we carry or the struggles we face. But followers of Christ have an assurance that brings comfort to our weary hearts. The comforting presence of the Savior is promised in words that are understandable, that are undeniable. For the psalmist David wrote, "Yea, though I walk through the valley of the shadow of death, I will fear no evil, for you are with me. Your rod and your staff, they comfort me." Psalm 23, verse 4. Whether isolated by our own choices, by the cultural trends that surround us, or by a painful loss of life, all who know Christ can rest in the presence of the Shepherd of our hearts. What a friend we have in Jesus. I found a friend, oh, such a friend. He loved me ere I knew him. He drew me with the cords of love, and thus he bound me to him. And now for our next song.

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1: I now invite Reverend Hazel to bring the message. Reverend Hazel.
2: A very good afternoon to each and everyone listening to the Moravian Gospel Hour broadcast. Indeed, it is a pleasure for me to be with you here, bringing God's Word. Over the last 4 weeks, I have been presenting a series of messages based on mission, entitled Mission Sent by Christ, Filled with the Spirit, Bearing Good News. Today is the fifth and final message, and it is entitled The Ambassadors of the Mission. The text for today is taken from 2 Corinthians 5, verse 18 to 20.
1: And it reads thus, "And all things are of God, who had reconciled us to himself by Jesus Christ, and had given us the ministry of reconciliation, to wit that God was in Christ, reconciling the world unto himself, not imputing their trespasses unto them, and had committed unto us the word of reconciliation. Now then we are ambassadors for Christ, as though God did beseech you by us. We pray you in Christ's stead, be ye reconciled to God." Here end our scripture reading.
2: Thanks be to God. Let us pray. Lord our God, speak to our hearts through your word this afternoon. Let the inspiration of your word capture our hearts and our minds. I pray this afternoon, Lord God, that your word will not return void nor empty, neither fall on deaf ears, but that your word may accomplish all that it is set out to accomplish. That is, it may bear good fruits in each of our lives. To this end, let the words of my mouth and meditation of all our hearts be acceptable in thy precious and holy sight, O Lord, our strength and our Redeemer. Through Jesus Christ, our Lord, we pray. Amen. Dear friends, as we close this five-part Missionary Month series, we come to one of the noblest names ever given to the ordinary believers, ambassadors for Christ. An ambassador does not speak for him or herself. An ambassador represents another kingdom. An ambassador carries the interests, honor, and message of the one who sent him or her. Paul says, "Now we are ambassadors for Christ." That means the believer belongs to Christ, speak under Christ, serve for Christ, and appeals in the name of Christ. But notice where ambassadorship begins. Paul says, "God has reconciled us to himself by Jesus Christ." You see, we cannot carry reconciliation if we have never received reconciliation. The missionary is not a spiritual salesperson trying to move a product or even sell a product. The missionary is a reconciled sinner telling other sinners where peace can be found. We were far off, but Christ brought us near. We were guilty, but Christ bore our sin. We were estranged, but Christ opened the way, the door for us to home. Now God has given us the ministry of reconciliation. That ministry has a tone. Paul says, "As though God did beseech you by us." King James Version. Mission is not arrogant. Mission is appeal. We do not stand over people as though we save ourselves. We plead with people who have been shown mercy. We do not water down the truth, but we deliver it with tears. We do not change the message, but we carry it with patience. We do not fluster sin, but we invite sinners to the Savior. The ambassador's message is urgent. Be reconciled to God. As Missionary Month ends, the mission does not end. September may close, but Christ's mission commission remains open. The special programs and activities for Missionary Month have concluded, but the sending church must keep sending. God is still reconciling people through Christ, and he still use ambassadors to carry the word. You see, God can only get to other people through us. That's why we are his ambassadors, and we are there to carry his word. So let this final message this afternoon be a call to all of us. First, to the believer, represents Christ well. At home, represent him. In your business, represent him. In speech, represent him. In giving, represent him. In forgiveness, represent him. To the church, be a sending station, not a storage room. Train disciples, support workers, encourage the young, honor the faithful, welcome the stranger, reach the community, carry the nation in prayer. And to the listener who is not yet reconciled to God, hear the gracious appeal of Christ today. He has made peace by the blood of his cross. Turn from sin, trust in him, call upon his name, be reconciled to God. Imagine a church where every member wakes up saying, I am an ambassador today. Imagine a radio program like this one, where every broadcast is sent out like a seed into the field. Imagine a missionary month that does not end in applause, but end in action. Imagine prayer rising from homes, offering given with joy, young people surrendering to God's call, families open their doors and their tables, elders laying hands on workers, and community hearing again that Jesus saved. This is not fancy. This is what happened when Christ's people remember who they are. And who are we? We are ambassadors for the mission and for Christ. Encouraging each and every one of you this afternoon, as we are ambassadors, we say to you, be reconciled to God. And if we are reconciled to God, God will make us his children. I pray and ask this in Jesus' name. Amen.
1: 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Radio listeners, if this broadcast has been a blessing to you, why not accept our invitation to attend worship services at one of our congregations where a warm welcome awaits you. Our worship services are as follows. Kravis Street, McKenzie, 8 a.m. Wisma Hill, Wisma, 9 a.m. Central Amelia's Moore, 10 a.m. Ichuni, 9 a.m. Sharon Moravian Church, No. 9 Village, West Coast, Burbies, at 9 a.m. Litchfield Moravian 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Calvary Moravian Church, Good Intent, West Bank, Demerara, at 9 a.m. Please write and let us know how God is blessing you through our ministry.
0: 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I repeat, 226-2524. Now for some special announcements. You're invited to our prayer and praise services every Thursday evening at Calvary Moravian Church at 6 p.m. and every Wednesday evening at Tabernacle Moravian Church also at 6 p.m. You're invited to study the Bible with us every Thursday at Grimshall Moravian Church at 5 p.m. And you're also invited to study the Bible with us every Wednesday at 5 p.m. on Zoom or Facebook. And now for a closing prayer.
2: This is a closing statement for the series, and it will end with a prayer. Dear friends, as we bring this Missionary Month series to a close, May the message of mission remain alive in our hearts. We have been reminded that mission begins with God, is empowered by the Holy Spirit, carries the message of Jesus Christ, flows from compassion, and calls every believer to serve as an ambassador for Christ. September may come to an end, but the mission of the church continues. The gospel must still be preached. The lost must still be reached. The hurting must still be loved. The harvest must still be gathered. And the name of Jesus Christ must still be lifted high. Let us not only celebrate mission for a month. Let us live mission every day of our lives. Thank you for joining us for this Missionary Month radio series. May the Lord strengthen every mission, bless every sending church, stir every praying heart, and use every listener as a faithful witness of the good news. Until we meet again, go in the grace of God, walk in the love of Christ, and serve in the power of the Holy Spirit. Closing prayer. Father, thank you for reconciling us to yourself, to Jesus Christ. Thank you for entrusting us with the words of reconciliation. Make us faithful ambassadors in our homes, churches, communities, and world. Bless every missionary, every sending church, every praying family, every giver, every preacher, every radio listener, and every soul responding to your call. Let Missionary Month in September 2026 ignite lasting obedience long after this series has ended. And now, may the grace of our Lord Jesus Christ, the love of God, and the fellowship of the Holy Spirit be with us as we go. In your name, amen and amen.
1: Amen. 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And now for a closing song.

Well, good afternoon to you again. It's another great day to be with you in studio. Mark Watson, Mike Side, on a Wednesday afternoon, the 30th of September. All right, pretty much we're into the final day, and of course, I'm saying goodbye to the month of September. Goodbye to the September babies just enjoying their birth anniversaries. Saying welcome to the October people. Trusting you're having a great afternoon and doing just fine. Yes, it's going to be 1 hour of fun, just about that. Hopefully you'll stay with us right through. The number to call is 226-4762, but before we get into the number, we've got some mats to get off, and let's get into it. 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ISG, keeping Guyana moving. All right, we're going to start up with the first song, one coming from Michael Jackson. And he's asking us to do some introspection. Yep. Just look at the man in the mirror.

Here's some advice here from the late Michael Jackson. Man in the Mirror, a very serious song if you really pay attention to what it's saying. And I tell you what, I think it's great advice, you know. Now and again, introspection is good. And you know yourself very well. So you know what changes you need to make? Maybe contemplating, maybe struggling with them. But I hope eventually you make the change for your better good. Mm-hmm. All right, first up, we've got Radhika coming through. Two songs. We've got Vanity Fair, that is, doing Hitching a Ride. And another one for her. One coming from Elton John named Nikita.

Yes, the music there for Radhika, Nikita, Elton John, and Vanity Fair, Hitching a Ride. Moving on, we've got Chukira coming up. She's asking for two songs, one from Brandy doing Have You Ever, and Chicago, You're My Inspiration.

Yes, the music of Brandy there. Have you ever? Brandy doing that, and then of course we had Chicago, You're My Inspiration. That was done for Shakira. Moving on, we've got Johnny coming through. Let's see. We've got it's Casey and Team Casey in the Sunshine and doing Yes, I'm Ready. And the Dobby Brothers, Listen to the Music.

Ah, yes, some great music this afternoon there. Johnny coming through. KC and his team doing Yes, I'm Ready. And the Dobby Brothers, Listen to the Music. That was for Johnny there for you. Moving on, 1633, Loretta comes up next. Shirley Stewart doing Walk Away From Love. And we've got Real Magic doing Don't Fool Around.

No, we're not fooling around at all this afternoon. Music there coming from this is Real Magic, Don't Fool Around, and Shirley Stewart at the top doing Walk Away From Love for Loretta Voodoo. Coming up next, we've got Vernie up there in the Pomeroon, two songs, Otis Redding doing My Girl and Percy Sledge, I Found Love.

0: during dry periods associated with El Nino, store water safely. 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
1: 16 hours 46. All right, there, Otis Redding and Percy Sledge coming together, doing it for Vernie. Yeah, My Girl and I Found Love. All right, 16 hours 47. We've got the only two gentlemen in the lot, and it's a good time to thank everyone that came through, because I'm going to end with these two brothers. They asked for two songs each. We're going to give them one each, and it's Radhika, Chikira, Loretta Budu, Vernie. Johnny, no, sorry, we've got Johnny, so Johnny got through pretty early. But we've got Mervin and Chalky ending up at the bottom. So this is what we'll do. Chalky asked for two, I'll give him one, and I'll give him the one from, this looks like, let's see, yes, Demis Roussos doing My Friend of the Wind, a really great song, and Mervin, Straight from the Heart from Bryan Adams. Thank you guys so much for being a part of the program today. Tomorrow's going to be a different one. Tomorrow we're going to be doing a special on Sparrow. You can join me just to be a part of it. Yes, we'll do that at 16 hours, trusting you'll be there with me to accompany me. 16 hours, a tribute to Sparrow. We are doing a feature on him. Good afternoon. Take good care of yourselves and do enjoy.

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0: The music of Brenda Russell here for you, Piano in the Dark. Time check, 17 hours, 13. 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

0: They show lots to bring you. Can Fernando Alonso really be successful in a Formula One car next season, by which point he will be racing at the age of 46? We'll discuss the motivation for the former two-time world champion. Plus,
1: just didn't really sit well with me, and it was just very frustrating. I don't really want to talk about it all that much. It was frustrating.
0: Scottie Scheffler has been in the headlines this week for the sportsmanship he showed on a golf course. But what can the sport do about the increasing problem of heckling whilst players are taking their shots? Also on the programme with me, Maz Faruqi, we pose another difficult question. What to do about VAR in football? But we start with the developing story we have been following for you throughout the week here on Sport Today, with the former Manchester City boss Pep Guardiola offering his backing to the Premier League side today after they were found guilty of breaching the league's financial rules. Guardiola has written on social media that he wants every single Manchester City fan to know, "I am here more than ever. I am, always have been, always will be, behind my club. Let me be clear, we will get through this together. I love you." Well, elsewhere today, the former Manchester City defender Micah Richards says he is absolutely devastated after reading the Premier League's damning guilty verdict on the club's financial charges. An independent commission found that City arranged sham contracts with a number of commercial partners as part of a scheme to disguise secret funding of more than $1 billion. The league confirms City have been found guilty of all charges related to breaches of financial rules, and all but one in relation to failure to cooperate with the investigation. City continue to deny any wrongdoing and have until the 2nd of October to submit an appeal. Tom Murray is a sports law expert.
2: Well, we are now into the appeal process. So Manchester City have 14 days to appeal, and they have to file their appeal by the 2nd of October. As part of that appeal process, we will have not a rehearing in itself, but a review of the initial decision. That appeal process will follow out. We then expect there to be a further hearing on sanction, where both sides will put forward their arguments as to what they believe the appropriate sanction to be. The Premier League will be pushing for a very significant and a very severe sanction. And Manchester City will be saying, look, there's nothing wrong here. We should be pushing for a fine. And at that point, we will then have a decision, a sanction will be imposed. And then we go into this next stage of the process, which is what do the other Premier League clubs do and what action can they take against Manchester City?
3: If you were in Manchester City's legal team, what would you be advising them?
2: Well, yeah, sadly, I'm not in Manchester City's legal team. I think at the moment they'll be focusing all of their efforts on the appeal. I was reading the judgment again this morning, and just the initial index for the hearing bundle was 750 pages. So there's a significant amount of material to be working through, and a very short period to put together the appeal. They will be trying to rerun their case in a slightly different way, and to try and move away from some of the criticisms that have been made against the club. Many of the club's factual witnesses were found to have given untrue evidence, and Manchester City will be trying their very, very best to get a better outcome before a different three-person panel.
3: If this appeal fails, it opens them up to massive, massive legal ramifications, not just from the Premier League, but from other teams, maybe players, their own players.
2: Well, yes, certainly from other teams. So under the Premier League handbook, the rules of the Premier League constitute a contract between the league and each club, as well as the clubs themselves. So historically, it was quite rare for clubs to sue one another and seek compensation. So the biggest example is Sheffield United against West Ham, where Sheffield United were paid $20 million out of court relating to West Ham's fielding of Carlos Tevez and Javier Mascherano. The hard thing here was always trying to prove causation, so proving that one club's breach led to a specific loss. We then had a case earlier this year between Burnley and Everton, where Burnley were awarded £35 million worth of compensation as a result of Everton's breach of the PSR rules, the profitability and sustainability rules. And this case is what's going to really open up the floodgates. Mm. And many, many clubs, both in the Premier League and also clubs in Europe, will be looking at their position and analysing what case they might have against Manchester City.
3: Briefly, what sanctions do you think City could face?
2: I think any sanction will be significant and severe. This was a really damning decision against Manchester City. The club was criticised significantly throughout. And I think any sanction would need to be proportionate to the wrongdoing that's been found. If that wrongdoing is upheld on appeal, I think anything less than a significant points deduction would be insufficient to protect the interests of other clubs. a fine just doesn't achieve the legitimate aims of sanctioning proportionately. Chelsea received a fine for a series of significant financial breaches, but that was a very different case. Chelsea were found to have made payments of more than 48 million and breached the Premier League rules, but they also cooperated with the Premier League throughout, and much of the wrongdoing was down to the acts of the former owners.
0: That is Tom Murray speaking to Newsday's Isaac Fannin. Well, the former Liverpool managing director, Christian Perslow, has also been speaking to the BBC about this issue. He outlines what he thinks the possible sanctions could be.
4: Let's be really clear that City could not be clearer in denying these findings. Sure. and their intent to appeal. And so the normal course of business is we won't get to sanctionings until we see whether that appeal is as successful as they hope it will be. But when we finally reach the day of judgment, assuming the appeal doesn't stand up and assuming these guilty verdicts all stand, i.e. nearly all of the charges, then I think there'll be a three-part sanction. There'll be the sporting sanction element, significant points reductions. There's been much discussion about that. It's obviously quite inevitable that will be the case. And the sooner that's applied, the better, because that's the element of this that I think hangs so damagingly over the league this year. Do Arsenal know, as they try and repeat their title, something they haven't done for decades, whether they will or won't have that outcome affected by their main rival losing points? To three teams, you know, scrambling to stay in the league, suddenly find out only two will go down.
5: Do you think they should be stripped of their titles, Christian?
4: Well, I think it probably follows that they will be in the case of a guilty verdict, but I think the financial element you've also mentioned is the second and vital ingredient of a sanction. And that is for, I think, principally because the second most damaging aspect of this case in terms of its uncertainty, in terms of its broader effect on our national game, is the fact that many clubs will be queuing up to seek compensation. Yeah. And we could have a scenario which I don't think is in the interests of the game at all, that clubs, there's a sort of waterfall of compensation claims flowing from these verdicts that hang over Man City for donkey's years, hang over the league.
0: That is the former Liverpool managing director, Christian Perslow. We've also heard this Wednesday from Britain's Prime Minister, Andy Burnham. Before becoming Prime Minister, Mr. Burnham was the Mayor of Manchester, and he's been speaking to the BBC's political editor, Chris Mason.
6: The regeneration of parts of Manchester were paid for by the club and the regeneration that went on, the money from the United Arab Emirates. Are you confident that all your dealings with them when you were mayor will stand up to scrutiny?
7: Oh, indeed. I do actually thank the City Football Group and the wider ownership for the money that they didn't just put into the Etihad and the campus around it, but also into the city. But yes, of course.
6: Do you worry they might sell up?
7: Well, I would be really concerned to lose them. They've been such a huge partner in the building of modern Manchester, and obviously the building of Manchester City into the global force that it is. I can't intervene more in the process. It would be wrong for me to do that. Mm-hmm. It would be wrong, I think, to jump to a conclusion before having really studied all of the detail. But obviously it's ongoing, and because it's still contested by Manchester City, then I think it's right that I don't say much more.
0: That is Britain's Prime Minister, Andy Burnham. Well, Manchester City will certainly hope matters on the pitch on Thursday will prove to be a welcome distraction with their women's side in European Champions League action tomorrow. Today, the 2025 winners, Arsenal, has suffered a bit of a setback. They were pegged back from 2-0 up at Paris FC to only draw 2-2, a late penalty and a great point for Paris FC. But there's been an emphatic result for the holders, Barcelona, who have in the last few minutes won 6-0 at Roma. Shortly, the record 8-time European champions, OL Lyonnais, kick off against Chelsea and their former Champions League winning player and their manager, Sonia Bonpastor. You can follow all those games via the BBC Sport website, where you can also read more on these stories. Real Madrid have confirmed that their defender, Raul Asensio, will undergo surgery on a stress fracture in his right shin. The operation will take place on Thursday, and Asensio's recovery time is expected to be between 2 and 4 months if all goes to plan with the procedure. The Court of Arbitration for Sport has confirmed that the Senegalese Football Federation's appeal against CAF's decision to award the Africa Cup of Nations title to Morocco will be heard on Thursday, the 8th of October, behind closed doors. And despite posting the highest one-day international total in their history, 405-7, West Indies were beaten by India in the second one-day by 8 wickets, thanks to a sensational knock from the Indian skipper, Shubman Gill. His 223 not out off just 133 balls is the best of his career.
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0: Thank you for your company this Wednesday. Now, golf is a sport which relies on sportsmanship, and that was the case once again earlier this week involving world number one Scottie Scheffler. In a thrilling comeback for the USA team on the final day of the President's Cup, Scheffler conceded a lengthy putt to his international team opponent Nico Echeverria, who had been put off by a heckle from the American crowd in their singles match. This is Scheffler's view on fans heckling.
1: There's just no place for that. I was very frustrated. It was honestly a big distraction, I think, for me, just because, you know, we compete and work so hard to put ourselves in these moments, and when you have some fan who decides to insert himself into the tournament, you can say, I think, whatever you want to players, but I think, you know, there's an amount of respect there. You should get about 30 seconds when you're over the ball and hitting your shot or getting ready for your shot, where fans are pretty silent. It just didn't really sit well with me, and you know, he would never hit a shot as poorly, I think, as he hit off the 14th if there wasn't a fan yelling in his swing. And, you know, that would just, it was just very frustrating. I don't really want to talk about it all that much. It was frustrating.
0: Well, listening to that is former professional golfer turned broadcaster Sophie Walker. Sophie, in a lot of sports, what Scottie Scheffler did would seem like an extreme act, but I guess that's generally what we expect from golfers, or more specifically, perhaps what we expect from Scottie Scheffler.
9: Yeah, you know, absolutely. Golf's a little bit like snooker, where you have a silence before you hit the ball, and it's expected that the crowd respect that silence. And sometimes when it comes to team events, you know, USA against internationals or a Ryder Cup, USA against Europe, things get out of hand. People want to be on television and yell out. And I think he did exactly the right thing for the sport. Put his point in danger, I suppose, of losing his point. He was two up on that 14th hole. But the fact that in match play, you have the ability to give that your playing partner a hole, a huge respect for Scottie Scheffler, world number one. And I'd like him to come out and say, do you know what, if you carry on shouting, I'll do that at a Ryder Cup as well, which is arguably more important.
0: Yeah, what did you make of the incident then? And we are, aren't we, unfortunately, experiencing more issues like this, particularly in the high-profile events?
9: Yeah, you know, alcohol's been drunk. There's a few people that want to show off to their friends and say, hey, look at this, I'm going to be on television, or this is going to be clipped up and sent around the world. And they're just yelling out at inappropriate times. Once the ball's been hit, I suppose you can shout. But we've seen at the Ryder Cup in New York last year, the abuse that golfers were getting and their families. It's getting out of order, and supposed to be, in this case, with the men's game, a gentleman's game. And I thought it was really important for Scottie Scheffler, as a world number one, as the leader of that group, to do something like this, because it needs to be knuckled down on. Like, I've worked at the Open Championship, and they now have a rule about fans.
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0: The sound.

0: very good day to you. Welcome to another programme of From Word to Word. Robin Diodat here. We're looking at this word iota today. It's spelled I-O-T-A, pronounced iota. It's a strange word because it's been around in the English language for a long time, 500 years and more. Actually came to us from the old Greek alphabet, a letter in the Greek alphabet. Sentences such as he did not possess an iota of knowledge on how the machine works, or there's not an iota of truth in his story, illustrate the use of iota in modern-day English. It has, however, been in the language since the 15th century. At that time, it was the name of the ninth and smallest letter in the Greek alphabet, which was a I. The common I, not the capital I. Then it started to be used in a figurative sense to describe the least or smallest particle or the least or smallest part. Today it's often used, as we did just now, in a negative sense to indicate the smallest possible amount when describing what you've done or what you have. Another word which means the same as iota, historically, and even today, is the word jot, J-O-T. In fact, J-O-T was the Roman or Latin version of the Greek letter I-O-T-A. Instead of putting an I, they put a J and they dropped the A. So jot is also used in the same sense as iota. For example, he did not care one jot for the party they were throwing for him. Jot, however, has given us the word jotted and jotting. You know, as in jotting on a piece of paper, he jotted down the address. Means quickly write it down, not elaborate. Because jot means a very small amount. Writing which is brief and skimpy and used as mere notes to be elaborated on later is called jottings. Let's close with this quote from Socrates way back when. It is more important to know where you're going than to get there quickly. Do not mistake activity for achievement. Watch it. It's a good one to put above your desk. It's more important to know where you're going than to get there quickly. And do not mistake activity for achievement. That's it for today. Join us next time for another program of From Word to Word.
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2: You're listening to the Newsroom from the BBC World Service with me, Pete Ross. We begin with that dramatic story in the Middle East. In the early hours of this morning, a Fly Dubai plane carrying up to 170 people, many Israelis, took off from Dubai on its way to Tel Aviv. Around 2 hours into the flight, two emergency distress signals were sent from the plane, one indicating a hijack was in progress, and it began a rapid descent. Around 10 minutes later, the plane stabilised and then was diverted to an airport in Saudi Arabia, where it made an emergency landing. So, what happened? It appears there was a fight on board between two pilots, one of whom was reportedly stabbed before passengers and crew were able to overpower him and stabilise the aircraft. As events were coming into focus, the Israeli Prime Minister Benjamin Netanyahu released a video statement saying a major disaster had been prevented.
3: Citizens of Israel, this morning there was a very serious security incident on a flight from Dubai to Israel. Almost all the passengers on the flight were Israelis. During the flight, as they were approaching Israel, one of the pilots stabbed the other pilot and apparently tried to crash the plane with its passengers on board. I spoke with one of the Israeli passengers. He told me that the plane went into a spin and began to descend. He told me that somehow he managed to break into the cockpit with one of the crew members, and together they overpowered the pilot who had carried out the stabbing while he was attempting to sabotage the aircraft's systems. Another air crew who was on the plane entered the cockpit and managed to stabilize the aircraft. I salute these heroes who demonstrated extraordinary resourcefulness and courage. they saved many lives and prevented a major incident.
2: I spoke to our Jerusalem correspondent, John Donison, who's in Ben Gurion Airport near Tel Aviv, where the plane has now landed.
4: When I first woke up this morning, we heard reports of a suspected hijacking. Now, what actually appears to have happened is this was an attempted hijacking, not by a passenger on board this plane, but by one of the pilots. So, as you say, quite remarkable accounts emerging. Many have come from the passengers themselves. So what it seems happened is the plane began to plummet sharply downwards, some 17,000 feet, 5,000 odd metres in about 2 minutes. And there was a fight in the cockpit between the two pilots, with one of them ending up getting stabbed. Passengers were then asked by the crew if they could help. Some of them somehow managed to break into the cockpit, wrestle one of the pilots to the ground and get the situation back under control. And then there were two other pilots travelling on that plane, and it was they who were able to fly it safely for an emergency landing in Saudi Arabia.
2: OK, so we now have an understanding of many of the events as they unfolded, but there are a lot of unanswered questions as well, not least, how did the crew or the passengers get into the cockpit, the weapon perhaps that was used, how did that get on board, and I think perhaps most crucially, the motive involved. Do we have any idea on any of those questions?
4: I'm afraid we don't. I mean, investigators are obviously going to be looking into the background of this pilot who has now been arrested, and they will be looking at any possible motive. Israeli ministers have been quite quick to come up with their own motives. The National Security Minister has called this a terrorist attack and said that the plan was to take the plane down. It was only the other pilots and the passengers who managed to stop that happening. The Israeli Prime Minister has actually been here at Ben Gurion Airport in Tel Aviv, where I am now, and he has greeted the passengers coming off the plane, and he actually embraced and hugged one of the men who reportedly broke into the cockpit, who could be seen with still had blood on his shirt.
2: And jubilant scenes there at the airport where you are.
4: Yeah, we had young men chanting, waving Israeli flags soon after the plane landed, and then waiting for the passengers to emerge out from the airport. Obviously, a lot of journalists wanting to talk to them. And I think in the next few days, we're going to hear more accounts of what actually happened.
2: John Donison. Our Middle East analyst, Sebastian Usher, is here. Seb, thanks for being with us. Tell us more about the wider political reaction to all of this in Israel right now.
5: Well, certainly having a big reaction. But before I get to it, just a couple of things to update you. There's been a lot of speculation about the nationalities of the pilots who were involved. Now, the pilot who was injured, who was stabbed, has actually been named in Israel now. He's an Indian national, Captain Smit Machchar. That at one point he was said to be Ukrainian, another point said to be Emirati, but apparently an Indian national, and his photographs have been published as well. And just very briefly, what John was saying there about the testimony and the man that the Israeli Prime Minister Benjamin Netanyahu met, one of the interesting things, because a lot of questions have been asked about how did the people get into the cockpit. He said that the pilot was able, even though he was injured, to open the door to the cockpit to let people in. He also said, this man, who's called Yuvet, that in the struggle, he temporarily took over the controls of a plane. He stabilised it. He said he'd learned about that from watching it on TV. Okay. Now, to go back to your question. In Israel, as you can imagine, it is just weeks away from the election. It comes just a day after the Israeli Prime Minister Benjamin Netanyahu said that there was likely to be a big attack mounted against Israel by its enemies during this period. Now, he was attacked and mocked by some of the other candidates for saying this, saying he was trying to stir things up, perhaps even trying to divert, to divert attention from the warnings he's supposed to have received before October the 7th, which is a major issue for the Prime Minister, but also to even possibly try to prevent the election taking place at all, some were suggesting. So this is definitely vindicated as far as Mr. Netanyahu is concerned and his supporters, what he said. So he is able to sell himself again as, at least for now, as a man who still embodies a sense of security for Israel. And in that meeting he had with this passenger, who was one of those who was involved in the subduing of the pilot who carried out the attack, he called him a lion, and the man himself said, "I'm a lion." Now, this is very much the rhetoric that Mr. Netanyahu has used throughout, that Israel's risen like lions after October the 7th. So this is good for him. But opposition rivals have accused Mr. Netanyahu and the government of using this for political capital. Yair Lapid said what Mr. Netanyahu said yesterday had nothing to do with what happened today.
2: Seb, thank you very much. Our Middle East analyst Sebastian Usher there. To the US now. And she would have been the first woman to have been executed in the state of Tennessee in more than 200 years. But now, at the 11th hour, a federal appeals court in the US has halted the execution of Christa Pike. She was just 18 when she and her boyfriend beat, tortured and murdered another teenager, 19-year-old Colleen Slemmer. Professor Sandra Babcock is an expert on gender and the death penalty at Cornell Law School in New York State. And she's also worked for Christa Pike's defense.
6: The death penalty, at least in theory, is supposed to be reserved for the most irredeemable and depraved killers, people who have no chance of redemption. That does not describe an 18-year-old teenager who was struggling with the consequences of rape and untreated mental illness at the time of the crime. As an 18-year-old, we know now that her brain was no different than a 17-year-old. And in fact, Christa was an immature 18-year-old. When you look at pictures of her, when you see video of her, she still had acne on her face. She had stuffed animals in her jail cell 4 years after she was imprisoned. She was someone who we now know lacked the capacity of an adult to understand the consequences of their actions and to rein in their impulses. That, combined with her history of sexual violence, would have led a prosecutor not to seek the death penalty or a jury not to impose it.
2: We can speak now to our correspondent who's been following this case, Nada Tofik. Nada, thanks for being with us. Can you just remind us the circumstances, or bring us up to date, rather, on the circumstances that have led to this last-minute stay of execution?
7: Yeah, absolutely. I mean, we have to remember that Christa Pike was 18 years old. This was 1995 when she was convicted of murdering and torturing her schoolmate, who she accused of, you know, having a crush on her boyfriend. This is how this all started. And the case itself really drew such national attention because of how gruesome it was. You know, Christa Pike had taken a piece of Colleen Slemmer's skull and had showed it around to other students, had even engraved into her body before bludgeoning her to death. And this went on, the litigation of this case, for quite some time after she was convicted, because her lawyers argued, you know, as we heard there, that she didn't have the chance to really present to a jury the full history of her childhood sexual abuse and trauma. And so that is why it's been winding its way through federal courts for decades. But each time the federal courts ruled against her, deciding that she did have proper legal representation. So this was very much a surprise for this Court of Appeals to come in. And the reason her lawyers put in this 11th hour attempt and said her case should be revisited is because in August, for the first time, the state of Tennessee acknowledged that she had been sexually abused, instead of, you know, treating it as if she had fabricated all of that. And so she believes, and her lawyers believe, this materially changes the case. Of course, Tennessee and prosecutors disagree, and they are actually going to this. They have gone to the Supreme Court now to have this stay lifted so that the execution can move forward.
2: Because, of course, this has made it to the Supreme Court in the past. In fact, the last time they denied her application, right? So, but this is now they're taking a different route on this to try and get her, off death row.
7: Yeah, that's absolutely right. The Supreme Court refused to hear this. You know, her team also reached out to the governor of Tennessee for clemency, asking that her death sentence be reduced to life in prison. He also refused to intervene. And, you know, it's worth noting that one of the judges on this Court of Appeals said that he believes this is just a last ditch attempt to get around what he believes is a lawful execution. And we should say that Colleen Slemmer's mother wants this to go forward, saying her daughter will finally be able to rest if it does.
2: Nada, thanks for that update. Nada Tofik there. You're listening to The Newsroom from the BBC World Service. The last US troops have left Iraq more than a decade after they were deployed to combat the Islamic State group. President Trump has described the withdrawal as a victory for both countries, while Iraq's Prime Minister called it the start of a new chapter. But security experts are warning that it could be exploited by Iran and its proxies. Our Middle East correspondent Hugo Bashega sent this report.
8: For many in Iraq, this is a moment to celebrate and bring to an end two decades of bloodshed and chaos. In Baghdad, security forces held a parade to mark what the government has described as the Day of Sovereignty. US forces first invaded in 2003, leading a coalition that toppled Saddam Hussein. They returned in 2014 to fight the Islamic State group. While there's joy at their departure, there are also concerns. The withdrawal will be a test for a country trying to navigate two key relationships, one with the US, its major ally, and the other with its neighbour, Iran. Some say the pullout may create a security vacuum that could provide an opening for jihadist groups and embolden Shia militia supported by Tehran. They have resisted the Prime Minister's plans to bring them under state control, and there are fears that this dispute could lead to yet more violence.
2: Middle East correspondent Hugo Bashega. The former Manchester City manager Pep Guardiola has shared a message of support for the club and its fans after City were found guilty of inflating their revenues by hundreds of millions of dollars. An independent commission said the club arranged sham sponsorship deals and breached the Premier League's financial rules in nine football seasons between 2009 and 2018. The club has maintained its innocence and says it will appeal. Our sports correspondent Andy Swiss has the latest.
9: Pep Guardiola said he'd always be behind Manchester City, including the owner, the players, and what he called the unique supporters. "Let me be clear," he added, "we will get through this together." It followed a message from the chief executive, Ferran Soriano. In a pre-recorded video for the club staff, he described the commission's report as an opinion that supports the Premier League's conspiracy theory and insisted City had done nothing wrong.
10: "The whole Premier League case against us is based on a single false accusation that the owner's personal money was somehow and secretly put into the club via some sponsors from Abu Dhabi. This is just not true."
9: City have until Friday to appeal and say they will do so. But if they're unsuccessful, the ramifications could be huge. The club's former chairman, David Bernstein, said the case might need to be referred to authorities outside the league, while the independent football regulator, which assesses the suitability of club owners, believes the verdict raises serious issues. The Prime Minister, Andy Burnham, said should City's owners decide to sell the club as a result of the investigation, he'd be really concerned to lose them, adding they'd been a huge partner in the building of modern Manchester. With City's appeal expected to be heard before any sanction is announced, the uncertainty and acrimony could continue for months.
2: Andy Swiss there. Heat waves and wildfires combined with human-caused emissions this year exposed around a third of the world's population to extremely high levels of ozone pollution. That's according to the Copernicus Atmosphere Monitoring Service in Bonn, Germany. It goes on to say that what's called ground-level ozone pollution can damage our lungs, cause breathing problems, trigger asthma attacks and other health issues. It also says the pollution can travel far beyond the original area affected by the fires. Mark Paddington is a senior scientist at Copernicus.
11: The role of climate change is that if we're seeing more frequent heat waves and longer heat waves, typically we have high pressure, fairly stable atmospheric conditions, so low wind speeds, less clouds, so there's more sunshine. And the stable atmospheric conditions mean that these precursor emissions can accumulate. And then with the sunlight and the higher temperatures making the chemical reactions more efficient, then this can really generate much higher ozone pollution. So one of the main things that we found was that almost 40% of the world's population is exposed to the worst ozone pollution. And we've shown some breakdown of this continent by continent, and also to show this can affect different parts of the world at different times of year. The most people that are affected are in places where the population density is really high. That means there's a lot of people exposed to the ozone, but also there's a lot of activities, a lot of industry, traffic and pollution sources in those places which provide these compounds that can then lead to the ozone production. So these are the regions that are most impacted. But if ozone produced at ground level gets higher up into the atmosphere, it has a longer lifetime. It can be transported over hundreds, thousands of kilometers. And then if under the right weather conditions that comes back to the surface, it can also provide ozone pollution in relatively remote places as well, far from the emission source.
2: Mark Paddington. Women in Morocco are celebrating the appointment of the country's first female prime minister. Fatima Azara El Mansouri is also only the second woman in the Arab world to lead a government. The other was in Tunisia. She's now trying to form a governing coalition, as her Authenticity and Modernity Party did not win an outright majority in elections last week. These people in the capital, Rabat, expressed their pride over her appointment.
12: The appointment of Fatima Azara El Mansouri as head of government is a source of pride for us and for the whole of Morocco, as this post is now held by a woman.
13: It is an honor, and this is the first time a Moroccan woman has held this post. I believe she is a capable woman, capable of leading the government.
2: Jihen Rahou is a journalist based in Rabat.
14: For all Moroccan women, we see this as a huge milestone. In many ways, this is the culmination of all the work that King Mohammed VI has been doing since taking the throne in 1999. He has consistently championed and advocated for women's rights. So this is a very proud moment for all women. In recent years, women have been taking increasingly more positions of power in Morocco. Morocco is a deeply divided society when it comes to women's rights. For example, people on the conservative side, they were not very happy with the appointment. They were quick to say that since she's a woman, she's not going to be doing a good job. However, on the other side, there has been a lot of pride because we see this as one way to help change public perception on women. The monarchy in Morocco controls a lot of aspects of politics, including, for example, foreign policy, defense, and the interior ministry. And under that, most security agencies. However, political parties that are elected to the government, they do control a lot of the rest of ministries. We do not expect much change since the new political party. They were part of the previous coalition. So we see this as a continuation of the work of the previous government. To the average Moroccan, politics for them, the thing that they hope out of politicians is to improve basic social services such as education and healthcare.
2: Jihan Rahou in Rabat. And staying with Morocco, scientists have pieced together what one of the world's first humans looked like, using fossil fragments to bring them to life in a new digital image. The male face has been reconstructed after more than 300,000 years. Scientists initially thought the remains, which were discovered in Morocco, belonged to a Neanderthal. But a reappraisal in 2017 showed it was the earliest Homo sapiens recorded. Professor Francesco Galassi is an associate professor of anatomy at the University of Pavia in Italy, who co-authored the groundbreaking study.
15: I would say that what struck us was how recognizably human the face looked. We see a strong, robust face with prominent brow ridges, but many features are remarkably similar to ours. The brain case still has a more archaic shape. Seeing the face on the screen brought us remarkably close to humans who lived more than 300,000 years ago. Our story begins at Jebel Hirud in Morocco, where the first skull was discovered during mining activities in 1961. Later excavations uncovered more human fossils, stone tools, and above all, evidence of fire. Heated flint tools from the site were dated to around 315,000 years ago. These discoveries revealed a very early stage in the evolution of Homo sapiens. This is particularly important because until a few years ago, it was thought that Homo sapiens was much more recent than these findings instead appear to point to. Bringing back to life the face of one of our ancestors is very important, both scientifically and in terms of the popularization of science. Of course, there are some important limitations that we need to consider because we are not reconstructing just one complete individual. Ours is a digital skull, which is a composite. So we should not think of this as an exact portrait of one person. We should call it an anatomically informed approximation of a Jebel Irhoud individual. So we are bringing back to life somebody, or let's say the anatomy of a potential individual from that site, from that prehistorical period.
2: Professor Francesco Galassi from the University of Pavia in Italy. You've been listening to The Newsroom from the BBC World Service with me, Pete Ross. A reminder of the main news, the Israeli Prime Minister says a co-pilot who attempted to crash a flight from Dubai has been arrested.

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2: The news. Featuring the personalities, issues, and events that make the news in Guyana, the Caribbean, and around the world. The news is compiled and edited in the newsroom of the National Communications Network.
1: With the news at this time, I am Mark Watson. Good evening to you. First, the lead stories. Handwriting expert says Lawrence's signatures match disputed 2020 election document. Guyana-Greece sign air service agreement to strengthen aviation connectivity. 21-year-old sentence for Linden over a fatal shooting a former partner. In the region, Brazil and U.S. set up working group to discuss potential trade agreement. And internationally, the attacked pilot is stable after mid-air stabbing in Israel. These are the lead stories. The details of these and other stories in a moment.
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1: And now the news in detail. The 2020 elections fraud trial resumed today at the Georgia Magistrates Court, with a handwriting expert maintaining that the signatures he examined on passport records and a disputed election document were written by the same person. Amir Mohammed returned to the witness stand for continued cross-examination as defense attorney Nigel Hughes questioned his analysis of signatures linked to the former government minister Walter Lawrence. Mohammed compared signatures on three passport application forms, 2010, 2015, and 2020, with a signature appearing on a disputed form 2-4 from the 2020 elections. He told the court that his analysis considered features including hooks, loops, letter connections, and line quality, maintaining that differences between the signatures were natural variations and did not alter his conclusion. Earlier, Nigel Stephen testified about the collection and handwriting of the documents submitted for handwriting analysis addressing the chain of custody. Former government minister Robson Ben also briefly returned to the witness stand for cross-examination and is expected to be recalled. The matter is expected to continue on October 19. Guyana's courts could see more applications seeking to freeze of bank accounts, detained properties, and confiscated assets suspected of being linked to criminal activity. The Attorney General says the country's approach to fighting organized crime is changing, with greater emphasis now being placed on tracing illicit funds and going after the assets of criminal enterprises. He says this means magistrates and judges must be prepared for a growing number of applications under the emerging asset recovery framework.
4: Repeated applications will now be made to the various courts across the judicial spectrum for orders such as freezing orders to freeze bank accounts, detention orders to detain properties, as well as forfeiture orders to confiscate properties that are implicated in or are considered proceeds of crime and criminality.
1: He says those responsible for interpreting and applying the law must become part of the wider machinery. This will require greater coordination among several investigative and enforcement agencies. These include the Guyana Police Force, the Guyana Revenue Authority, the Customs Anti-Narcotics Unit, the Financial Intelligence Unit, the Special Organized Crime Unit, and the Guyana Geology and Mines Commission.
4: So all the important players have to be in sync if we are to succeed against a very evolving and sophisticated criminal world, because the criminals are investing heavily in technology, in equipment, and in they are exploiting every new innovation.
1: Nandlal says the conference comes at an important time when countries across the Americas are moving towards a more unified approach to tackling crime. 22-year-old Shaka Phillips had been sentenced to 21 years in prison for the fatal shooting of his former girlfriend, teacher Janelle Polydor, in Linden last year. Justice Priscilla Chandra Hanif handed down the sentence at the High Court today following Phillips's guilty plea to murder in August. Polydor was shot and killed in July of 2025, about 4 months after giving birth to a child she shared with Phillips. She was attending a wedding reception with family and friends when she encountered Phillips after entering the yard. Reports indicate that Polydor attempted to escape but was pursued and shot amid previous complaints about threats allegedly made by Phillips. Phillips fled the scene but was later arrested in Linden, and today's sentencing brings the criminal proceedings against him to an end. Guyana and Greece are strengthening bilateral relations and expanding opportunities for air connectivity with the signing of an air service agreement. The agreement was signed today by the Minister of Public Utilities and Aviation, Diodat Indar, and His Excellency Theodore Thriskis, Ambassador of the Hellenic Republic of Greece to Guyana, on the margins of the Global Forum of Aviation Safety currently being held in Georgetown. The agreement establishes a framework for air transport cooperation between Guyana and Greece, providing a foundation for greater connectivity and future opportunities for airlines and the traveling public. The strengthened aviation relationship with Greece also creates potential opportunities to facilitate travel between Guyana and Europe while supporting the movement of people, business, and tourism. Agriculture Month 2026 was launched today under the theme Innovate, Nourish, Grow, Building a Strong and Sustainable Guyana. At the launch, Agriculture Minister Zulfikar Mustafa highlighted the growing role of women and youths in farming, agro-processing, and agricultural innovation.
5: Remember, we were mandated by His Excellency the President that all projects under the Ministry of Agriculture must include a minimum of 35% young women and youth. And we have not only achieved that, we have increased it, because when you look around our country today, more and more women are involved in agriculture.
1: The minister pointed to the agro-processing sector, where more than 4,000 products are now coming to the market, and almost 90% of the participants are women.
5: Young people who would have passed through the Guyana School of Agriculture, the University of Guyana, today they are actively involved in agriculture. They are making their livelihood through agriculture. Before, they were just clerical workers. Look at the Agriculture Innovation Entrepreneurship Program that we started. Hundreds of young people are involved in that program. The hydroponics program that we have in Regions 2, 5, and 10. All these facilities are being made available for young people.
1: Agriculture Month will feature a full calendar of activities, including weekly farming markets, the inaugural Farmers Conference, and the annual Honey Fest, along with World Food Day and more. 18 hours in, we go to news in the region. Brazil and the United States are set to establish a working group to discuss a potential trade agreement. Brazil says Washington will submit a proposal in the coming weeks outlining the scope of negotiations, including tariff and non-tariff issues. The move follows talks between Brazilian officials and the U.S. Trade Representative Jameson Geer on the sidelines of the G20 Trade Ministers' meeting. The discussions come after Washington imposed tariffs on some Brazilian goods, citing alleged unfair trade practices and weak enforcement of forced labor bans. Brazilian President Luiz Inácio Lula da Silva says his government will invoke its reciprocity law against the U.S. while trade talks continue. And finally, on the international scene, an Indian pilot who's attacked midair is in a stable condition and receiving medical treatment in Saudi Arabia. The Indian Embassy in Riyadh says Schmidt Machachara was taken to the hospital in Tubek after Dubai flight was diverted. The aircraft was traveling from Dubai to Tel Aviv when one pilot reportedly attacked another, causing the plane to lose altitude rapidly. Passengers helped overpower the attacker, and the aircraft was safely landed in Saudi Arabia. Israeli Prime Minister Benjamin Netanyahu has praised Machachar and the passengers for their actions during the incident. Meanwhile, Israel says it will increase security checks on international pilots flying into the country following the attack. And that's the news to the moment.
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1: And before we end the news, a recap of the headlines for you. Handwriting expert says Lawrence's signatures matched disputed 2020 election document. Guyana and Greece sign air service agreement to strengthen aviation connectivity. 21-year-old sentenced over fatal shooting of former partner. In the region, Brazil and U.S. set up working group to discuss potential trade agreement. And in Israel, attacked pilots stable after mid-air stabbing. The news came to you compliments of NCN.
2: This has been The News, featuring the personalities, issues, and events that made the news in Guyana, the Caribbean, and around the world. The news was compiled and edited in the newsroom of the National Communications Network.
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1: 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On The Voice of Guyana, it's now time for a report in sport. 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
7: With your sportscast, I'm Eric Collymore. 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

0: and 10-run partnership. Campbell struck 101 before Hope and Django took control, adding 182 runs and pushing the West Indies beyond 300. Hope made 104 while Django blasted 114 from just 77 deliveries, including 13 fours and 3 sixes. The West Indies eventually reached 405 for 7, crossing 400 for the first time in their ODI history. India made light work of what appeared to be a daunting target, racing to 406 for 2 in just 43.3 overs. Shubman Gill produced a remarkable unbeaten 223, smashing 26 fours and 8 sixes, while Rohit Sharma contributed 101. Jaden Seals and Shamar Joseph were the only West Indian bowlers to claim wickets as India completed the 8-wicket victory. The result gives India the series with the third and final ODI set for Saturday, October 3. West Indies women produced a commanding 9-1 run victory over Zimbabwe on Wednesday to clench the 3-match ODI series 2-1. Batting first, the Caribbean side posted 271 for 5, powered by Hayley Matthews' 118 and Shemaine Campbell's 96. The bowlers then dismissed Zimbabwe for 180 in 47.3 overs, with Ashmini Munistar, Janelia Glasgow and Aliyah Alain taking 2 wickets each. After the match, Alain said the team responded strongly after being disappointed with its performance in the second ODI.
1: When we played the second ODI, we were a bit disappointed. I think we went and had a few meetings and discussed where we went wrong and where we could have gotten better. And I think today just shows, like, when we give ourselves a chance, the sky is the limit. And I think the captain leading from the front, scoring that century, and Shamir Campbell as well. Having that partnership, it shows what partnerships can do. And then you had Glasgow and Clarkson coming on at the end and having that wonderful partnership at the end. And then to top it off, bowling out Zimbabwe.
0: She also praised Matthews and Campbell for setting up the victory with a bat.
1: It was good to see Shamir Campbell scoring 98. I think it's good confidence for the youngsters too as well, to show, like, once you give yourself a chance, there's always going to be opportunities, always going to be runs out there. And Shamir Campbell being as experienced and playing a lot of those games, but in her hands, showing the experience she have, kudos to her. I enjoy watching her innings today.
0: With the ODI series secured, Alain says the focus is now maintaining that winning momentum.
1: Yeah, the goal is to win every game we go out there and play. And I think it's going to be a good challenge for us. They have Hayley Matthews not going to play this T20s series, so I think it's an opportunity for our youngsters and myself to have that opportunity and go there and express ourselves.
0: West Indies return to action on Saturday for the first of 3 T20 internationals against Zimbabwe, starting at 7 hours. The Ghana Volleyball Federation is hailing the weekend's Ghana Beach Volleyball Tournament as a success after local and international teams battled on the sands at the Marriott Beachfront. More in this report.
2: Teams from Suriname and the Cayman Islands joined players from across Guyana for the competition, with Suriname taking the women's title and Guyana emerging victorious in the men's final. Guyana Volleyball President John Flores says the turnout and standard of the competition were encouraging as the federation continues to build the local beach volleyball program.
3: But the tournaments, starting with the beach first, I would say, was well organized and it went very well. The two participating countries with two teams each were Suriname and Cayman Islands. And as you can see, Suriname won the female finals and Guyana won the male finals. But it was well attended by teams from all over the country, as far as LATAM also, and a number of teams from Georgetown and Barbados.
2: Flores says the tournament is also helping the federation identify players for upcoming international competitions. Selected teams are expected to represent Guyana at a tournament in French Guiana, while the federation has applied to host a South American beach volleyball tournament in September of 2027.
3: The look forward is that we're going to use this tournament to select teams to go to French Guiana, which is a South American tournament. And probably next year, we have applied to the CSV to host a tournament in September of 2027. So once that is approved, Guyana will host that South American tournament.
2: The Federation says the weekend's competition forms part of its wider push to give local players more competitive opportunities and strengthen guidance.

0: Ghana's presence in regional beach volleyball. For NTN Sport, I'm Tariq Walters.
1: Ghana's senior men's football team turned their attention to Dominica on Thursday, looking to maintain their perfect start to the CONCACAF Nations League campaign. Ghana sits atop Group A after back-to-back wins over Puerto Rico and the Cayman Islands, scoring 3 goals without conceding. Golden Jaguars captain Elliot Bonds says the team is pleased with its start, but knows the next 2 matches will be crucial.
2: Yeah, we're looking forward to it. Obviously, we played Dominica twice, I believe. We just got to continue. I think that we are, like I said, the best team in the group, but it's important for us to show that we've done it these 2 games, so we've got to do the next 2, but I'm excited.
1: Bond says the team's defensive record is a major positive as they build towards Gold Cup qualifiers.
2: Having conceded no goals, which we are very happy about, that's something we wanted to build on from the past, and we've done that. So, yeah, I think qualification is the goal, of course, and we've got ourselves in a better position to achieve that, so everyone's happy.
1: The Golden Jaguars will look to extend their winning run against Dominica on Thursday before returning to Puerto Rico for the final 2 matches of the group. Ghana currently leads Group A with 6 points from 2 matches. And that's sport at the moment.
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5: Hi, I'm Shahida Brand, bringing to you a check of the weather for the next 12 hours. Cloudy skies with early evening showers are likely over regions 1, 7, and 8. Elsewhere, fair to partly cloudy skies. The rainfall is expected to be between 0 and 10 millimeters over regions 1, 7, and 8. Elsewhere, no significant rainfall. The winds are said to be a gentle to fresh easterly breeze, with coastal temperatures ranging from 23 to 27 degrees Celsius and 21 to 25 degrees Celsius in the remaining regions. Now for the spring tide is in effect. Now for your extended forecast, Thursday, regions 1 to 3, 7, 8, and 10 can expect partly cloudy skies with occasional showers and isolated thundershowers. Elsewhere, partly cloudy and sunny skies with few brief showers. The rainfall is expected to be between 5 and 20 millimeters over regions 1, 3, 7, 8, and 10. Elsewhere, between 0 and 5 millimeters within 24 hours. Until next time, I am Shahida Brandt.
3: 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It's now time for tonight's economic report.
6: Hello there. Let's tell you what's happening with the price of gold for the economic report. The price of gold, being the second fix, is US$4,176.30 per ounce. The gross price is 828,995 Ghana dollars per ounce. The net price or take-home pay is 766,820 Ghana dollars per ounce, or 38,341 Ghana dollars per penny weight. The selling price is 845,011 Ghana dollars per ounce. And now for the foreign exchange rates according to the non-bank cambio, buying and selling respectively. For the US dollar, $207.98 and $210.45. For the Canadian dollar, $146.62 and $148.33. For the euro, $235.91 and $238.93. For the sterling, $275.32 and $278.81. For the Barbados dollar, $84.34. For the TT dollar, $23.21. And for the Eastern Caribbean dollar, $65.56. I am Fuchsia Lunk, and this has been your economic report as of September 30, 2026, as issued by the Bank of Guyana.
3: The time has moved on to 18 hours 22. We now share with you UN News Today.
7: This is UN News Today with me, Daniel Johnson. The headlines: concern over the return of vulnerable Myanmar asylum seekers from Malaysia. Meanwhile, in Lebanon, war continues to affect hundreds of thousands of children. And how simple measures to reduce heavy drinking in Latvia are saving lives. The UN Refugee Agency, UNHCR, has voiced concern over Malaysia's decision to return nearly 1,500 people to Myanmar, where a civil war is raging. Deportation of Rohingya refugees began on Tuesday, according to reports. UNHCR Assistant High Commissioner for Protection, Edam Wasornu, said that the Myanmar returnees may face serious risks, while some within the group may be in need of international protection. Although Malaysian authorities said the process was voluntary, the UNHCR official noted that those returned had been detained by immigration authorities. Here's UNHCR spokesperson Babar Balogh.
8: The reality is those returned had been held in immigration detention for long. This raises serious questions about whether decisions to return were genuinely free and well-informed. Those that have been returned must have had to make impossible choices, languish in detention or return to Myanmar to risk your life.
7: The Rohingya are a mainly Muslim ethnic minority group in Myanmar, a predominantly Buddhist nation where the military and various resistance groups are fighting a civil war. Myanmar's military, which seized power in a coup in 2021, has repeatedly targeted the Rohingya community, notably in 2017, when a widely condemned military operation in Rakhine State forced hundreds of thousands to flee to other countries in Southeast Asia. 4 in 5 households in Lebanon struggle to afford basic necessities today, with children increasingly going without food, missing school, and being pushed into work amid ongoing conflict. That's the message from the UN Children's Fund, UNICEF, whose latest report into the crisis in Lebanon indicates that children go to bed hungry in at least 1 in 5 households. Some 770,000 children are suffering from profound psychological distress too, said UNICEF spokesperson Christophe Bouliarac.
9: We have this very alarming figure. 22% of the household report that their children has gone to bed hungry. But in fact, there is more striking than that. The children in Lebanon don't eat well. Only 10% of the household with children under age 5 can provide a sufficiently varied diet. It means that the bellies of the children may be full, but their brains and their bodies are not nourished because they are lacking the essential nutrients, the vitamins, the minerals.
7: It is nearly 6 months since a ceasefire agreement between Lebanon and Israel seeking to end hostilities between Lebanon-based Hezbollah fighters and the Israeli military linked to the US-Iran war. Despite the agreement, airstrikes and demolitions of homes have continued. And of the more than 1 million people displaced within weeks of the escalation in March, nearly 330,000 have yet to go home because of continued attacks and widespread destruction in southern Lebanon, where Israeli forces are occupying what they call a security zone north of the blue line of separation. To Latvia, where simple public health measures to reduce alcohol consumption have been linked to a significant decline in deaths just months after they took effect. According to the UN World Health Organization, WHO, deaths that were wholly attributable to heavy drinking decreased by 27% after the new restrictions came into effect. Mortality from alcohol poisoning, liver disease and acute pancreatitis that are all associated with regular drinking fell significantly, WHO noted, after evaluating data submitted by the Latvian health authorities. Karina Zalit, head of WHO's country office in Latvia, welcomed the government's measures to make alcohol less available, including reducing times when it can be bought, ending instant deliveries when it is purchased online, and restricting promotions and sales in gambling venues.
10: Alcohol is everywhere in our lives. It's at celebrations, in sport, at the checkout counters and stores. It's easy to forget what it really is. An addictive substance and one linked to at least 7 types of cancer.
7: According to WHO, cancers associated with drinking include bowel cancer and breast cancer. Alcohol use is responsible for approximately 800,000 deaths across Europe every year. Daniel Johnson, UN News.
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12: Hello and welcome to Witness History. 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The contraceptive pill for women was developed in 1960 and over the next decade or so was approved for use in many countries all over the world, but not in Japan. There, women would have to wait until 1999 to be allowed to take oral contraceptives. In 2020, Rebecca Kesby spoke to one woman who made it her life's work to fight for the right to take the pill.
13: I am the sort of person that the more resistance I face, the more motivated I am.
14: Yuriko Madoka is a politician who served in the upper house of the Japanese parliament between 1993 and 2010. As one of the few women in politics at the time, she made a point of speaking up for women's rights, including the right to take the contraceptive pill.
13: The reason I started pushing for the legalization of the pill was because before I became an MP, I used to give a class for women called the Smiley Divorce Class. I wasn't a professional counselor or anything. I was just a journalist. But I volunteered to help people who were divorcing because I'd been through it myself. We had a helpline that people could phone to, and thousands of women got in touch. When they talked about what had gone wrong in their marriages, a lot of them talked about the abortion they had had. Divorce and abortion are actually closely related, because if you have proper communication with your husband, you can say things like, "I don't want to have sex today," or "I'd like to use contraception." But women were telling me they were not having any conversation like that with their husbands. None at all. So, of course, that leads to unwanted pregnancies and then abortion, feminism. Now young people think it's quite cool to be a feminist, but back then it was said that feminists were ugly, ugly man-haters.
14: In 1993, Yuriko Madoka took her seat in Parliament and immediately met with resistance from some of her male colleagues when she even tried to raise the issue of legalising the pill.
13: They would make a face, like they didn't even want to discuss it. They were embarrassed or shocked or just not interested. They were like, "We've got a low birth rate and need women to have more babies. And you want to talk about contraception?" They just didn't think these things should be decided by women. So I approached the Minister of Health and Welfare and I said, "It is now time to legalize the pill." And his reply was, "Miss Madoka, the pill is legal in Western countries because the body of a Western woman is different to the body of a Japanese woman." That's what he said. I couldn't believe it, and I wanted to say, "Are you crazy?"
14: Although the Japanese government had taken longer than others to approve various medications over the years, in the late 90s there was one drug that seemed to pass through its legislative checks at lightning speed. The medication for male impotency, Viagra.
13: Viagra was approved in Japan in less than 6 months, and women had been fighting for decades to be allowed the pill in order to control our fertility. That made women really angry, really angry. Then only after Viagra was approved did they finally legalize the pill. All because the Japanese parliament is dominated by men.
14: In 1999, Japan became the last member of the United Nations to legalize the contraceptive pill for women. The ruling came some months after Japanese men were allowed access to Viagra. Although far fewer women in Japan take the pill compared to many other countries, the birth rate remains low. It's a constant concern for the authorities. But Yuriko Madoka says, yet again, it's because no one is listening to Japanese women.
15: The government keeps saying, we have a low birth rate and need to have more babies. But sadly, the Japanese system gives no support to women to make it easier to have more babies. It's directly related.
14: Yuriko Madoka continues to be active in Japanese politics and established a support group for women hoping to get into local government and parliament, where there are now more women.
15: I went into politics because I wanted to change the law so that a woman can live the life she wants, can marry who she loves, can raise the children she wants to have, and be financially independent. There are still not enough women in politics, but better representation is the only way to make sure women's issues get addressed.
12: Yuriko Madoka spoke to Rebecca Kesby in 2020 for Witness History. Thanks very much for listening.
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17: Remember when Facebook was the place to be? It was all teenagers tagging each other in photos and poking each other. The company used words like share and connect and community a lot. More than 20 years after Facebook was founded, the company, now known as Meta, is in an existential funk. Young people say Facebook couldn't be less cool. They're leaving it in droves. The company's virtual reality experiment, known as the Metaverse, was canned after tens of billions of dollars of losses. If you remember the movie The Social Network about the early days of the company, now there's a sort of a sequel. The movie's out next week. It charts Meta's fall from grace and a journalist's investigation of allegations that the company's social media platforms were harming children. So, are these desperate times for Meta? From the BBC, I'm Tristan Redman in London, and this is The Global Story. Today on the show, we'll be speaking with the journalist that partly inspired the new film, and we'll be asking him, how did it all get so messy for Meta? Jeff Horwitz doesn't feel that comfortable being near the centre of the story. He's currently a tech reporter at Reuters, but previously he worked at the Wall Street Journal, where he made big waves with his work on the so-called Facebook files. These were a series of investigative reports in 2021 that made explosive revelations about how Meta functions. And just a note for anyone listening with children, some of the allegations we'll be discussing involve explicit online content. It's fantastic to have you with us, Jeff, particularly at this moment when you are about to enter a maelstrom of a film which is partly about your life. The Social Reckoning, it's coming out very soon. You are played by Jeremy Allen White, who is known to some people as an underwear model for Calvin Klein, as well as being an actor. How does that feel, being played by such a person?
18: Well, I am not known as an underwear model. I have yet to have my break on that front. It's crazy. The whole thing of having a film in which there is a character named Jeff Horwitz who participates in journalism, although it is not, you know, sort of strictly based on my experiences precisely, inspired by, not based on, is kind of awesome and weird. I have not seen the film yet, so I'll save my opinion on whether it's more awesome or more weird, but, you know, it's certainly exciting.
17: Well, tell us then, what is the story? What is your story that's depicted in this movie?
18: Back in 2020 and 2021, I made contact with a Facebook employee. It wasn't Meta then, it was Facebook, and started building a relationship because this person had serious concerns about how the company was building its products and hiding information potentially about relevant societal effects of those products. And that person was Frances Haugen. And so the movie is the story of that relationship, you know, telling sort of explaining what the company was doing through that.
17: Well, apart from you, Jeff Horwitz, who are the other main characters?
18: There's Frances Haugen, who was the whistleblower who I worked with. And she's being played by Mikey Madison and a whole bunch of other folks, including Jeremy Strong as Mark Zuckerberg. So I'm interested in seeing it, I'll say that.
17: Okay, well, it's called The Social Reckoning, and it's, let's think of it as a second installment of a first film that came out all the way back in 2010, which was called The Social Network. Many of our listeners will remember it.
19: This idea is potentially worth millions of dollars.
20: Millions?
19: Yes.
21: I just wanted to let you know that Zuckerberg stole our website.
22: They're saying that we stole the Facebook from Divya Narendra and the Winklevoss.
23: I know what it says.
22: Did we?
24: $1 million isn't cool. You know what's cool?
22: $1 billion.
17: It was the story of Facebook back in the early 2000s. And it was fascinating. I remember watching it at the time because the story arc was of this group of people who were college students. And then before they knew it, they were almost unimaginably rich because of launching this social network. So that was very much kind of act one. The story of Facebook, then now Meta, has become somewhat more complicated since then. How have things progressed since the end of that movie until the beginning of this one? Fill us in.
18: I think it's useful to think about the platform that existed at that time, right? Which is Facebook was a set of like largely static pages that people maintained. And then there would be updates that, you know, from people you'd follow that would show up in chronological order in your feed. There was no real curation happening. And what happened after that is on its way to the 2012 IPO, they began sort of building the curated, personalized version of the platform that anyone who uses social media is now vastly more familiar with, in which the platform itself is designed to optimize what it shows you based on what it believes is broadly popular and specifically going to be popular with you. You know, this was done because it was meant to optimize for how much time people spent on the platform and how much content they produced, how many ads they watched, obviously, is the final measure of this as a business matter. And it came with a lot of consequences.
17: Such as?
18: The concept of virality, of things that just sort of breach containment very quickly and before maybe anyone's had a time to had a chance to fact check them or think through them. That's greatly boosted by the system they set up, right? It is sort of a pro-virality, sort of pro-acceleration system. The ability to see certain types of content, if you engage with it, recognize that engagement and try to serve you more of the same, whether that is cat videos or videos featuring unhealthy weight loss techniques and conspiracies and, you know, sort of political rhetoric of a sort that might be a little bit vitriolic. There was a long period of time when like the big thing people were concerned about was like micro-targeting of advertisements. This is the Cambridge Analytica stuff.
25: Cambridge Analytica, the data privacy scandal, which has created a nightmare scenario for Facebook.
17: which was a scandal which broke out in 2016 around the Brexit vote in the UK, right?
18: And the US election and Russian election interference.
25: The social media site is under scrutiny after news that data from up to 50 million users was taken for ad targeting efforts during the 2016 election.
0: Are you accusing Cambridge Analytica of planting fake news?
1: Absolutely.
2: Facebook is trying to parse out this very narrow difference between having had a data breach and a data misuse.
18: In the wake of the 2016 election and then kind of continuing on for a couple of years with Cambridge Analytica, there was a broad sense that something had gone wrong on social media, right? Like, people just weren't supposed to talk to each other like this.
1: When you think about what is democracy and what is necessary for a functioning democracy, we need to at least have agreement on what is real. If we're living in different realities, we can't talk to each other because we aren't seeing or hearing any of the same things.
18: And so the question was, like, what was going on? And for a few years inside Meta, they legitimately grappled with what was going on and whether maybe it could be fixed. And so they spun up a whole bunch of teams that were going to try to see what changes to the product might accomplish in terms of making the product something where good discussions happened and healthy relationships were formed and, you know, groups distributed useful information. That lasted for a few years. A very short version would be that the company, in fact, realized that what they had been optimizing for, growth and engagement and advertising revenue, was in fact frequently running directly contrary to trying to optimize for quality discussion, civil discourse. I have managed to get, you know, people to share tens of thousands of blurry screenshots taken with personal phones of internal Meta Work product that demonstrates that this is exactly the tension, right, between growth and what I think a lot of people would consider a healthy platform. And what's very well demonstrated is the company has, when push comes to shove, consistently chosen growth. So what happened is the people that Meta had hired to make the platform better found themselves increasingly boxed in which they came up with solutions. And unfortunately, the solutions they came up with almost invariably involved taking the platform off of sort of the growth optimal path.
17: Well, over the years, Mark Zuckerberg and the company leadership have been pretty adamant that Facebook, they say, is about connecting people. They have this indicator, meaningful social interactions. They say that Facebook is a force for good in the world. Be that as it may, if the atmosphere around the company in the world is very different from the moment when that first film was released back in 2010, from your reporting, how would you describe public sentiment around Meta right now?
18: I think people did start to appreciate, certainly by 2020 and definitely by the time we published the Facebook files at the Wall Street Journal, that this company...
17: Which was in 2021.
18: Yes, that this company was making choices that seemed to benefit itself at the expense of democracy in fragile parts of the world, at the expense of teenagers consuming some really horrendous stuff. The company, for a few years, I think, made an effort to say it was like really trying to fix the things that had gone wrong. I think the company accepted that there were going to be significant public image problems that were going to be lasting. I mean, this is a memo I got inside the company. It was a marketing document noting that people absolutely thought the worst of Meta, but that there was no decline in how often they used the product. So this was not a business problem. It was maybe a problem for executives on an annoyance basis. And you know, Mark Zuckerberg in particular just sort of adopted a different tone.
4: One of the things that I look back on and regret is I think we accepted other people's view of some of the things that, you know, they were asserting that we were doing wrong or were responsible for that I don't actually think we were. I think we should have been firmer about and clearer about which of the things we actually felt like we had a part in and which ones we didn't.
17: I mean, when you published those Facebook files back in 2021, one of the things that you and your colleagues revealed was that there was an internal finding inside Meta that Facebook, the platform, was considered desperately uncool, especially by younger people.
5: When was the last time you logged on to Facebook? If you can remember, you may not be a millennial or part of Gen Z.
6: Facebook has become a behemoth, but a growing number of teenagers have lost interest.
8: I think Facebook's time, especially for my generation, is over.
17: Well, those young people who may or may not think that Facebook is now desperately uncool, they're very much at the center of the conversation about the company right now.
9: The tech giant Meta is accused of deliberately designing some of its platforms to be addictive to its young users.
17: We have all these lawsuits that are swirling around Meta.
9: Meta strongly denies the claims, which it called unsubstantiated. They said the evidence will show their long-standing commitment to supporting young people.
17: Roughly speaking, Meta is facing accusations, which it denies, that it concealed the possible harm that its platforms did to young people, that the company was intentionally juicing its platforms to make them more addictive for young people. But notably, in August, Meta settled a lawsuit of paying $17 billion to 47 states, the District of Columbia, and U.S. territories. And it actually, as part of that settlement, agreed to make some changes. One of your principal sources, a former Meta employee, testified at that trial. Who is he and what did he reveal to you and at the trial?
18: So Arturo Bejar was a former Facebook safety executive who'd left in 2015, but then started getting back in touch with his old colleagues because his daughter was having such awful experiences on the platform. And so she was receiving a lot of unsolicited pictures of genitalia and other misogynistic sort of abuse. He was actually invited back in as a consultant to try to study this problem at Instagram. And one of the things he did was sort of this massive survey studying teens' actual lived experiences on the platform. And it was awful. Like the statistics in terms of people who'd been sexually harassed or groomed or sent something really inappropriate to a child was like a very high rate. The percentage of people who said that Instagram regularly made themselves feel bad about themselves was uncomfortably high. And so he became a source, and the state AGs actually had him as the lead witness for the trial on teen well-being and Meta and mental health. The things that are in the settlement, aside from a very big payout over the course of 17 years, are restrictions on notifications. So like no more sending teens, prompts to log on at 11 p.m. Also no doing that during the school day. And then also there is a limit on for known teens and teens with teen accounts that Meta understands to be actual minors, that there's theoretically a 2-hour limit on how much time they can spend on the platform every day to sort of prevent binging on potentially unhealthy content. I do say theoretically there because the catch is that Meta has to correctly be able to determine that a account is a teenager, and how the company is going to go about doing that, that is not clear.
17: I have to say, some of our listeners might be wondering, well, isn't that up to parents to deal with that situation and take their phone away, for example? Why is that Meta's fault?
18: The idea that parents are actually capable of monitoring their children's use of any social media platforms is impossible. I mean, even people who are really serious about doing it, there are always ways around it. The internal understanding at Meta, and you know, this was written down in documents, was that everyone liked the idea of parental controls, but almost nobody used them, and nobody used them well. We'll put it that way. That realization has been why a growing number of countries have attempted to put restrictions on just teens below a certain age from using the platform at all. And you can see in Australia,
4: that they have struggled to get social media companies, not just Meta, to functionally keep teenagers off the platform. You know, that most Australian teens of, you know, the age 13 to 15 who are theoretically banned are still using it per surveys.
17: So Meta settle, $17 billion. They agree to make these changes. Is this enough to stem the bleeding as far as the company is concerned? Or is there a threat longer term to Meta's future?
4: Oh, this was a very big thing for Meta to put behind it. That said, there's still a ton of other cases brought by private litigants, by school districts, basically making very similar allegations that the company knowingly designed a product that was harmful to teenagers. So how painful this is going to be for the company is unclear, but certainly being able to put this particular suit behind them is very welcome for the company.
17: And what's their way out, therefore, from this tricky patch?
4: For a number of years, the company has been less and less interested in social media as the next thing. You know, you saw this with Mark Zuckerberg getting really excited about the blockchain and cryptocurrency stuff for a while. You saw this then with the pivot to the metaverse.
7: Hey, and welcome to Connect. Today, we're going to talk about the metaverse.
17: I mean, Jeff, I remember the metaverse.
7: The next platform and medium will be even more immersive. An embodied internet where you're in the experience, not just looking at it. And we call this the metaverse.
17: They spent $80 billion almost on that project, which was then canned pretty unceremoniously not very long afterwards. I think it limped into the beginning of this year before finally being axed. I mean, it does suggest that Mark Zuckerberg as an operator is not infallible. So is there a possibility that the next big project could tank in the same way?
4: I mean, the next big project is LLMs and large language models and generative AI. Everyone is chasing that whale. And Meta has certainly not established itself to be in the lead in any of this, despite spending money with the best of them. And Meta also does have a track record of they realize they didn't get into something. They spend a whole bunch of money trying to catch up. But if it is actually the future, Meta has the cash flow to be a serious player. And I think that's one of the things with generative AI that, you know, this is something I got into after the Facebook files, was how the company was approaching that. And it was very similar in terms of the, we must make the thing grow, even if there are some really unpleasant side effects. Like work I was doing last year was about Meta knowingly creating chatbots that they weren't really good for anything else other than like soft core sexting. And they intentionally rolled those out to children because it was a product growth choice. It was actually the policy guidelines for their Meta AI, their chatbots, that stated it was acceptable to engage a child in conversations that are romantic or sensual.
17: This is a company document that says this.
4: Oh yeah, no. This was the policy document governing chatbots. We got that at Reuters and we published it. I mean, and the company said that that was all a misunderstanding and definitely should never have been, wasn't ever actually the real rule. Although we did demonstrate that the chatbots did indeed do that.
17: Well, there is a very much more wholesome face that Facebook, that Meta is putting on it. It's LLM AI projects.
7: All right, big day. Today we are launching Muse.
17: So there is this video of Mark Zuckerberg launching Meta's new AI agent.
7: A personal agent that understands your goals and works 24/7 to help you achieve them.
17: And he talks about this new product called Muse that's going to help people to plan their lives.
7: We designed it from the ground up for privacy and security.
17: How it'll be able to get into your data and to your computer, but you shouldn't worry. It's not a threat. There are things it can't see. And it'll help him do things like, you know, cook bread, bake bread with his daughter.
7: Muse doesn't just answer questions. It gets things done for you. I use mine to organize projects with my kids.
17: I mean, can a thing like this really be the future of a giant company like Meta?
18: I don't know that it has to be, right? They have as much money as anyone or more, and they have as much user data as anyone or more. And these two things are really formidable advantages in this sort of maximalist AI race. So people have noticed the vast spending on generative AI, and I think there's still a lot of confusion as to what it looks like. Reuters recently, one of my colleagues wrote about how Mark Zuckerberg had to call off aspirations for extremely steep layoffs. Like, they were hypothesizing potentially as much as 60% over the course of like a year or two. Called it off because simply the AI wasn't there yet. You know, the technology wasn't ready, and the valuable human beings didn't really like the idea of working in an environment where, you know, just their colleagues are getting axed right and left. It was just kind of almost a mutinous situation. So, you know, what this looks like and what the next stage of this technology is going to be, and how AI is going to shape or replace social media, all TBD. I think trying to envision a future in which simultaneously everyone is glued to Meta's products and also it's very wholesome, that's been a challenge for the company over the years. I mean, the advertising business, I think for a lot of years, people predicted that sort of objective quality of content on the platform was going to just tank the numbers at some point, that, you know, you couldn't just allow fake news and crappy generative AI videos to just, you know, overtake the platform, that there was going to be something to be, a price to pay with users. That has never been the case. I mean, nothing's ever secure. Things are behemoths until they're not. But there's, as of yet, sort of no indication that would make you think that this company isn't going to be prominent 10 years from now in the same way.
3: 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Time check, 19 hours.

And that's the theme that tells us it's time for us to go back in time on Indian Memory Album. Right here on The Voice of Guyana, NCN Radio. How are you doing this Wednesday evening? I am Nazim Hussain, welcoming you to the program. Van Dyke Williams, he is on the other side of the microphone, and he will spin those selections that will take us back in time. How's the week going so far? Hope you are enjoying it. Let's hope our program will put you in that right frame of mind to enjoy the rest of the evening. 1955 to 1972, time permitting, that's the timeline of going back in time. The movie Azad came out in 1955 that starred Dilip Kumar and Meena Kumari. Our first selection is one which I enjoy from time to time. It's a dance selection, and it's Appalam Chappalam.

0: Those were three beautiful selections there, taken from the movie Azad that came out in 1955, starring Meena Kumari and Dilip Kumar. We're still in the 50s, 1957. The movie Paying Guest, movie that starred Devanand and Newton.
1: क्या ख्याल है आपका

Beautiful selections there, taken from the movie Hariyali or Rasta that came out in 1962, that starred Mala Sinha and Manoj Kumar. 1965 saw the movie Wakt Time. Do enjoy.

Well, that's all the time we've got on our program for this evening's edition of Indian Memory Album, right here on NCN Radio, the voice of Guyana. Glad that you're able to be with us on this Wednesday evening's edition. Nazim Hussain wishing you all the best. Thanks to Van Dyke Williams for taking us back in time. Bye-bye now.

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3: Welcome to the President's Diary. From the international stage to key engagements at home, President Dr. Mohamed Irfanali's diary this week reflect Guyana's growing global influence and the momentum behind its transformation.
4: In Doha, President Ali identified Qatar as a key partner in Guyana's efforts to diversify its economy and build institutional capacity.
5: I'm here, and even Qatar here, and this region have had a tremendous relationship with Western oil companies. For a matter of fact, a lot of your early days here in Qatar had ExxonMobil and still has ExxonMobil playing a very important part in the development of your energy sector. And you have managed to build a relationship that is constructive, one that is progressive, and one that lead to the benefit of Qatar and the benefit of the region and also the company. So here in Qatar, we see Qatar as an important partner for Guyana, not only from an investment perspective, but from an institutional perspective. The experiences, the scale of the country in terms of the population, like our population.
4: The head of state international engagements continued in Madrid. He received the CEAPI Medal of Honor in recognition of his leadership and Guyana's growing international standing. Back home, the country recorded another significant economic milestone, with real GDP expanding by an estimated 33.3% during the first half of 2026.
5: Our overall GDP grew by an estimated 33.3% in the first half of 2026. The non-oil economy grew by an estimated 10.1%. The revised full-year forecast for real GDP growth is now 20.8% overall and 10.2% for non-oil GDP growth. This will represent the sixth consecutive year of expansion in the overall non-oil economy following the contraction of the non-oil economy in 2020.
4: President Ali also welcomed the establishment of Citibank's presence in Guyana. He described the development as another link between the country and the international financial system. On the diplomatic front, the head of state engaged the Parliamentary Subcommittee on Foreign Relations and Key Matters of National Importance. He also received the letters of credence from Suriname's new ambassador to Guyana, Ivan Farnall. He reaffirmed the importance of the long-standing relationship between the two neighboring countries. At State House, the President continued